From 1980, that's a tune called Enemy from DOA's album Something Better Change. Something Better Change, also the name of a new documentary about Joe Keithley and his life in politics and punk rock. Something Better Change is available now at places like Amazon Prime, YouTube, and Apple TV.

Love that song. That was one of my favorite jazzy soul francophone tracks, L'Habitude or The Habit by Rose. It's about learning to live with the aftermath of a breakup. And maybe it's just the 90s kid in me, but I love that they brought in those vinyl scratching textures in the arrangement. This is C'est Formidable on CBC Music and CBC Radio, avec moi, Florence Ga. Coming up, an artist who blends her career as a musician with her career as a psychoeducator. But for now, let's talk about Ariane Moffat. She's been around for more than 25 years, and when you've been writing and touring for that long, it can get harder to find new ways to create. She was in that headspace when she started to teach a songwriting course at Concordia University to Gen Z students. And she says, everything she asked them to do, she did it too. That's what sparked her new album, Air de Jeu, a playful twist on the word playgrounds. She says that going back to the basics, that instinct to create, is what brought the spark back for her. Here is Jouer, or to play. Jouer.

0: Je m'appelle Marion Brunel et vous êtes à l'écoute de C'est formidable avec Florence K sur les ondes de CBC Music.
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That chill, groovy vibe was from Miro with Rien Devant Moi or Nothing Ahead of Me. You're listening to C'est Formidable on CBC Music and CBC Radio. I'm Florence K. Coming up, an artist who has given up on music. But first, we're used to love songs being about a partner, a friend, a parent,

The word savage has done so much hurt and so much damage that I don't think Indigenous people really want to reclaim it. Still, Audrey makes a good point. We were called savages because we were free, and that word was used to make us feel ashamed of our freedom. There's nothing savage about embracing that freedom, of being quote-unquote wild, and having those connections to the natural world. Niawa for listening. I'm Ganyeh Dio, and this has been Telling Our Twisted Histories. Thank you for joining us today as we decolonize the word savage. Join us for the next episode as we decolonize more words.

0: Good morning, Kate Breton. Welcome to your programming day on CBC Radio 1 for Thursday, the 4th day of June, 2026. Steve Sutherland here in our Sydney studio, along with Amy McNeil once again behind the controls. We have mostly cloudy skies at the Sydney airport this morning and a variety of temperatures. Southern Cape Breton is kind of like between 8 and 10. And then in central and northern Victoria County, central and northern Inverness County, we have temperatures around 14 to 17 degrees. We do have summer-like weather on the way for today. More on that in a second. But first up, it's Gareth Hampshire in the newsroom to fill you in on the news agenda for your Thursday.
1: Good morning, Steve. Here are some of the stories we're working on today. Nova Scotia families eventually should not have to worry about placing their children on dozens of daycare wait lists. This is because the province is in the early stages of creating an online childcare portal, and that will include a centralized wait list. It's something parents have been pushing for. The government set aside about $8 million for this. The site is expected to launch next year, with the wait list component coming in 2028. And we're also looking at dedicated bike lanes coming to Sydney this summer. CBRM says the project is a trial and the lanes will be removed in November. A municipal spokesperson says the cost of the project is still to be determined. What's happening now is the CBRM is looking for a company to install flexible posts and painted lines down both sides of Victoria Avenue in Whitney Pier. I'll be back with these and other stories in our next full newscast at 6:30.
0: Very good. Thank you very much, Gareth. We will have an interview on those temporary bike lanes to be set up as a pilot project this summer on Victoria Road coming up later in the show on Information Morning. In the meantime, for today, nice biking weather, mainly sunny, 24 degrees, some gusty southwesterlies. Interestingly, last night I happened to be out in the Brodeur on the kayak. The wind was light from the southwest, died right off on my way back, of course, just as I go downwind. And then a little later in the evening, I noticed it kicked up again. So we did have some wind last night. Right now around the island, it looks like we've got some southwest wind in some areas, tending southerly in other areas. Nothing too crazy, but especially in eastern CBRM, Victoria County, and parts of Inverness County, a little bit of breeze. Interestingly, central and southwestern parts of the Brodeur and Cape Breton, the winds are really light this morning. As I said, quite a variety of temperatures. We have a temperature of 9 in Rocky Bay, and then up at Pleasant Bay, the temperature is 17 degrees. So for today, mainly sunny, 24, and southwesterlies, 20 gusting to 40. Overnight tonight, partly cloudy, fog patches along the coast, temperatures at 12, that southwest wind staying up in Tina's forecast. And then for Friday, as we get into the weekend, a mix of sun and cloud, temperature hitting 20, and then winds becoming northerly, 20 kilometers per hour late in the morning. We'll have Tina up with your full weather forecast coming up today after 7:25. In the meantime, in Sydney, it is 9 degrees. In Ingenish, it's 17 degrees at North Bay. Coming up on Information Morning today, Kayla Hounsell is going to be following up on her story about dozens of Canadian women, including some from Nova Scotia, who were included in deepfakes. People have been charged in this case. And the wife of a Nova Scotia man facing 79 charges in connection to this case involving dozens of nude AI deepfakes is speaking out. She's in the process of filing for divorce and is calling for stronger laws to prosecute this kind of behavior. We have an interview with her from Kayla Hounsell coming up today in our second hour today, off the top of the second hour at around 7:13. Also, a rink of one's own. We're going to check in on the Kehoe Forum at CBU to see what it meant to have a new home for women's hockey in Cape Breton after their first full season. Also today,
2: when we came to Nova Scotia, and specifically in Cape Breton, it was the pride within the communities that we really noticed. We lived in New Waterford. And everyone that we met and made friends with, that community pride within Cape Breton was significant for everybody.
0: We're going to meet the new commanding officer for the RCMP in Nova Scotia, Dan Morrow, whose first posting in Nova Scotia was actually in Cape Breton. He said he spent 9 years as the district commander for the detachment in Escazoni. He'll be our guest coming up after 7:30 today.
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7: Good morning, I'm John Northcott. We begin with an update on a CBC investigation into AI deepfakes and dozens of Canadian women. In the number of alleged victims grows, the wife of one of the accused is speaking out in support of them. Multiple women have told CBC News they feel violated and terrified after learning pictures of themselves were manipulated into nude and violent imagery using artificial intelligence. The CBC's Kayla Hounsell has been speaking with Gwen Frankton about the man she thought she knew.
8: I would say loving and amiable relationship.
9: Gwen Frankton says she met Stephen Lowe, her husband of 21 years, in Nunavut. They eventually moved to Ottawa before settling in Maitland, Nova Scotia, a small village around 85 kilometers north of Halifax. In the early hours of a snowy February morning, the police showed up at her door to arrest her husband.
8: That was a total shock and at the beginning, inexplicable.
9: Frankton is now in the process of filing for divorce. Lowe is facing dozens of charges, including harassment, uttering threats, possessing and publishing obscene material, as well as child sexual abuse material. The allegations have not been proven in court. A second man, Peter Van Beek, is also facing charges. Inspector Pascal Labine is with the Ottawa Police Service, the lead agency in the case.
10: We are now in excess of 50 victims in this particular case, and I wouldn't be surprised that additional charge may also be laid.
9: Frankton says as a spouse who is neither accused nor a named victim, it's been difficult to access information.
8: Throughout this process, I felt sometimes as if I was the only person that ever had this happen to them, but that cannot be true.
9: She is speaking out, hoping to start a conversation about supports available for people who are not formally victims of alleged crime, but remain deeply affected. Kayla Hounsell, CBC News, Halifax.
7: In a few hours, Prime Minister Mark Carney will be in Toronto to unveil Canada's long-awaited National Artificial Intelligence Strategy. Ottawa says the plan will introduce new measures to ensure AI is developed safely and securely. It will also aim to improve the daily lives of Canadians. Carney will deliver the details at 10:45 a.m. Eastern, followed by a tour of a local AI research institute where he'll meet with scientists. Ottawa says its new carbon pricing deal with Alberta will bring stability to the carbon market and hold heavy emitters accountable. But a new study out this morning raises serious doubts. It warns the agreement won't actually cut emissions from the oil and gas sector and could put Canada further behind in its climate targets. David Thurton reports.
11: Carbon pricing is really important, industrial carbon pricing.
12: Dave Sawyer with the Canadian Climate Institute has been looking at the numbers, modeling the impact of Ottawa's new carbon pricing deal with Alberta. 3 weeks ago, Prime Minister Mark Carney said his deal with Premier Danielle Smith would fix her province's broken system for pricing carbon emissions.
13: This is Alberta and Canada coming together. It's about having a carbon market that functions.
12: But a new analysis from the Canadian Climate Institute is skeptical. It found that even with the new changes, Canada won't be any further along on previous commitments to reduce its carbon footprint.
11: The emission reductions we're getting out of the deal are not really significant.
12: And that's the optimistic scenario. If both Carney and Alberta follow through on an oil pipeline to the West Coast, any potential emission reduction would be lost, leaving Canada further from achieving its climate targets. David Thornton, CBC News, Ottawa.
7: Israel and Lebanon say they've agreed to a renewed ceasefire.
14: As a result of U.S.-led negotiations, Israel and Lebanon agreed to the implementation of a ceasefire. The ceasefire is contingent on a complete cessation of Hezbollah fire and the evacuation of all Hezbollah operatives from the south of Tamim Center.
7: U.S. State Department Chief of Staff Daniel Holler delivering an update on the conflict following talks in Washington. The deal would stop all Hezbollah attacks on Israel and force the Iran-backed group to withdraw operatives from certain security zones. Hezbollah did not take part in the talks, however, and the agreement is contingent on a number of conditions, including, quote, the complete cessation of Hezbollah strikes. In New Delhi, India's Prime Minister Narendra Modi welcomed Venezuelan Interim President Delcy Rodriguez this morning. The two leaders shook hands in front of cameras outside Hyderabad House before heading inside for emergency energy talks. India is facing severe supply disruptions because the war in the Middle East has virtually closed the Strait of Hormuz, cutting off 40% of India's usual crude imports. To make up for the shortfall, New Delhi is turning to South America. India is now the second largest buyer of Venezuelan oil. The Vegas Golden Knights head to the second game of the Stanley Cup Final tonight, up 1-0 against the Carolina Hurricanes. At the center of their championship run is Canadian goaltender Carter Hart. His journey has been both highly successful on the ice and deeply controversial off it. Karen Pauls reports.
15: The booing started early in Game 1 of the Stanley Cup Finals. The chanting followed. Carolina Hurricanes fans watching goaltender Carter Hart on hockey's biggest stage.
16: It was really nice to see the Canes fans chanting no means no.
15: Kelly Favreau is a survivor of sexual assault and co-founder of a group called Beyond the Verdict.
16: Shows that the fans are now starting to realize the NHL isn't really holding anyone accountable right now.
15: Hart was one of five players from Canada's 2018 World Junior team charged with sexual assault after a Hockey Canada event celebrating their victory. He, Michael McLeod, Alex Formanton, Dylan Dubé, and Cal Foote were acquitted of all charges. The judge ruled the allegations lacked sufficient credibility to warrant conviction. NHL Commissioner Gary Bettman described the players' conduct like this.
17: Abhorrent, reprehensible, horrific, and unacceptable.
15: But after the league cleared them to play, Vegas snapped up Hart.
18: I think fans want to see their team win.
15: Mark Anderson is a sports reporter for the Associated Press in Las Vegas.
18: And you could say, well, the courts didn't find him guilty, so why should I blame him?
15: While the debate follows Hart off the ice, his success on it has been undeniable. Vegas is now just 3 wins away from winning the Stanley Cup, and Hart is in the running for the Conn Smythe Trophy, awarded to the team's playoff MVP. Karen Pauls, CBC News, Winnipeg.
7: A BC man convicted in the deaths of his 3 children is now on a conditional release. A provincial review board says Alan Schoenborn must attend a psychiatric clinic for treatment. He must also report any intimate relationships and not possess any weapons or drugs. Schoenborn killed his children in their Merritt, BC home in 2008. They were 5, 8, and 10 years old. He was found not criminally responsible for their deaths. 2 years later, Schoenborn legally changed his name to Ken John Johnson in 2021. Wild oyster fishers in Prince Edward Island are struggling to keep their heads above water. Their industry is grappling with 2 diseases that are killing mollusks at a record rate. And some say they may quit their livelihood altogether because of the problems. Nancy Russell has their story.
19: Wild oyster fishers say it has been tough going so far this spring. 2 oyster diseases are taking a toll on the rivers where they fish. MSX and Dermo are not harmful for humans, but are killing oysters in big numbers.
20: It's just heartbreaking because you're fishing them, and then in the back of your head, it's like, is there anything going to be alive next year? You're always thinking of the future to come, because this spring, everybody said, oh, there's going to be a few dead, but until you really get in the water and you start fishing, you don't realize how bad it is.
19: Tammy Coughlin and her husband Randy have been fishing oysters together for more than 30 years.
20: So we usually get 10 boxes a day, and now we're down to 4 boxes a day. By the time you get everything paid, it's just hard to make a living at it anymore.
19: Amanda Wagner and her husband also fish oysters together. They have left their home 2 hours away and moved to the eastern part of the island, searching for enough healthy oysters to pay the bills.
21: Very discouraging, frustrating, stressful, emotional. It's hard.
19: The federal government has offered to buy back licenses from wild oyster fishers. Tammy Coughlin says she's not interested.
20: I don't have grade 12. And I'm at the age, what am I going to go back to school to do?
19: The wild oyster fishers are back on the water in September for the fall season, racing against time to make enough money to get them through the winter. Nancy Russell, CBC News, Brudenell, Prince Edward Island.
7: And that is the latest national and international news from World Report. 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I'm John Northcott. This is CBC News.
0: Good morning, Cape Breton, and welcome to Information Morning for the 4th of June. Coming up in hour one, how do you like them apples? We're going to hear from the head of the Nova Scotia Fruit Growers Association about why the once mighty Honeycrisp seems to have shrunk in size in the grocery store. And on the party line today, we're going to start the day in Marion Bridge, all ahead on CBC. Nice day ahead. It looks like we have a temperature of 9 in Sydney. Shetty Camp is at 17 this morning. Up next, it's time for your news headlines with Gareth Hampshire. Gareth.
1: Hi, Steve. Coming up in the news, questions are being raised about changes to the reporting of travel expenses posted online for Nova Scotia's Premier and Cabinet Ministers. Previously, the reports included the name of the hotel where members of Cabinet would stay. That piece of information will no longer be included beginning this month. Opposition members say it's a reduction in transparency. A spokesperson for Tim Houston says the change in formatting was not a request from the Premier and that information about hotel names will be provided to reporters when requested. And the first season of hockey at the Home for Women's Hockey has wrapped up in Cape Breton, and more women and girls are playing the sport as a result. The Kehoe Forum in Sydney opened in the fall and helped young girls get into the game, but also created a new women's hockey league on the island. And I'll be back with these and other stories in our next newscast at 6:30.
0: Sounds like an immediate impact. A lot of work went into that project. We'll also have an interview on that on Information Morning coming up in Hour 3 today. For today, we have some southwest winds in the forecast, 20 gusting to 40, winds tending southwest or southerly today around the island. Highs of 24 today and mainly sunny skies ahead.
2: 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The program will include pieces ranging from bossa nova to smooth jazz. I'm also pleased to announce that ticket prices remain the same at $25 for adults and $10 for students. 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
0: This morning on The Party Line, we start the day in Marion Bridge. Our volunteer correspondent in Marion Bridge is Adam Young. Adam, good morning.
25: Good morning.
0: How is it out on the Myra today?
25: It's looking like it's going to be a beautiful day.
0: Very nice.
25: How used to these temperatures we're getting.
0: Did you put away the snow shovel yet?
25: I didn't, just in case. You never know.
0: Just to be safe.
25: Always at the ready.
0: Just to be safe. Right on. Yeah. What's new around?
25: There's lots going on in the community. I'm trying to go through the list there of things kind of in order of when they're happening. And I didn't realize how soon this is happening, that the Sunday, June 7th is the Bridge Fire Hall is the kickoff to the Myra Gala, the annual event there that happens.
0: Wow. Yeah.
25: Yeah. So there will be sweets and refreshments at the community hall on the 7th of June. There's this kind of a new event that I started a couple of years ago to kind of drum up some excitement for the Myra Gala, which will happen later in June and then in early July, actually from June 25th to July 5th. But this weekend is the kickoff event at the Rec Hall from 6 p.m. to 8 p.m., where you can meet some of the sponsors and be the first to see the schedule for the gala, and then you can also get your tickets to some of the shows as well, including Kitchen Fest and A Dance by Final Cut.
0: Right on. That's coming up soon.
25: It is, yes. On Sunday, I guess that is. Yeah.
0: Right. And what's the news on the Marion Bridge race weekend?
25: This is something I wasn't familiar with this, but there are two races in Marion Bridge. One is a 10-kilometer road race, and the other one is a 1 or 2-kilometer fun run and walk. And both of those are happening this weekend. You can register. The Sunday one is it's kind of like a family event. They say it's especially fun for the kids. And we'll feature the Cape Breton Fiddlers Marathon mascot, Bo. And every participant gets a medal, and there'll be, lots of fun there. There's a way to register for that. It's on the WebScore website, and it is open to anyone. And it'll be this weekend in Marion Bridge. I don't actually have the time on that, but the information for that is on the Life in Marion Bridge Facebook page as well.
0: Right on. What's the happening at the Boat Club these days?
25: The Boat Club is offering a couple new things. They've got, catering service by LaRusic Catering is kind of, they're starting to open their new venture there called Myra River Landing. But while they're ramping up, they're also having some entertainment on Friday evenings, starting June 5th with Robbie Sims. And then the next Friday is Ed Woodsworth. And then after that, Brandon Collier. And also on certain Saturdays in the month of June, they will be having some entertainment from 8 until midnight. So 4 hours of music there. Final Cut is there on June 6th on Saturday. And then on the 27th of June is the Poker Run Party with Coastline, a local band.
0: Right on. And you say LaRusic Catering is setting up there at the Boat Club?
25: Yeah, they're the business that currently operates out of the Bridge, which is the former CE Center in Marion Bridge. And they also are offering a hot meal this Saturday. The sweet and sour meatballs, oven rice, roasted vegetables, and a dinner roll with a caramel apple crisp for dessert. That's $20. And you can register for that before Saturday, anytime in person from 9 to 3 daily. And pick that up on Saturday as usual from 4 to 6 p.m. So okay. It's a nice little way to get your supper plans taken care of for Saturday.
0: So are they going to be doing regular meals at the Myra Boat Club?
25: Yes, there's the food service at the Myra Boat Club will be handled by LaRusic Catering. I'm not sure what their hours are going to be, but they are just setting up kind of a more permanent sort of situation there.
0: Okay, and they're calling it the Landing.
25: The Myra River Landing, yeah,
0: nice.
25: That's right.
0: Okay, right on. What else is new?
25: I guess for my own self, there's a house concert and workshop series coming up, but Thursday, June 11th, we've got some guests coming from Prince Edward Island in the way of Tom Gammons, who is a guitar player, originally from Montana, but now living in Prince Edward Island, part of the folk group In Echo. Who were Juno nominees a couple of years ago. He's going to be joined by Emily Dubois, who is a fiddler from Saskatchewan. So they're going to be having fiddle and guitar workshops at the Marion Bridge Community Hall, and after that, an old-time square dance workshop, also at the Community Hall on June 11th from 3:30 until 4:30, and then 4:45 until 5:45. Then after that, they're heading out to my place for a house concert and a jam session, which will be happening at 7:30. So if you'd like to see these folks or take part in the workshop, if you want to get in touch with me, I will provide my phone number there. It's 902-567-4108. Each one of those events is $25. Then if you get tickets to two, you get the third one free. So it'd be great to see anyone out to that fiddle or guitar workshops for all levels by some fantastic musicians that are coming to visit the area.
0: Right on. Did you get your ticket yet for your house concert?
25: I guess, sure, yeah.
0: I guess that's one of the advantages of putting it on is you get to go.
25: It is, yeah.
0: You have to sit in the back, but...
25: Yeah, I didn't write my own name down on my list, but I'll have to do that now that you mention that.
0: And what about Kitchen Fest? Any Kitchen Fest appearances out your way?
25: Yeah, Kitchen Fest is happening. This is the second year that it'll be at Marion Bridge, also at the Rec Hall. That is June 27th from 7 o'clock to 9, $20 for tickets. I mentioned that they're available at the kickoff party that's happening on the weekend. They're also available on the Kitchen Fest website. This year, the concert is going to be Evans and Doherty, Kenneth McKenzie, Ali Bennett, and myself.
0: Oh, right on. That should be good fun.
25: Yeah. And it's always a great time. It's nice to see the community come out. I know there was a huge crowd there last year, so we're hoping for the same this year.
0: Right on. Good stuff. And a lot of stuff happening, man. Anything else before we let you go?
25: I'm just looking at my list here to see the, I did hear, I don't really have a whole lot of details on this, but there will be a concert at the, at Bethel United Church on Friday, July 3rd at 7 p.m. I'm not sure who the entertainers are there yet. I think it's just being organized at the moment, but I do know it's happening.
0: All right, good stuff. Thanks for the rundown, Adam. I hope you enjoy your day. I hope you can put the snow shovel away soon and enjoy the house concert on the 11th.
25: All right, sounds good. Thank you.
0: Adam Young is our volunteer correspondent for Marion Bridge. The race weekend is coming up this weekend, and the Myra Gala kickoff is Sunday from 6 to 8.
3: Good morning, Cape Breton. This is technology columnist Francis Sims. Coming up later in the show, I'm going to focus on the new AI strategy. There are a lot of big promises about Canada's AI future, not a lot of detail. That's later today in my technology column on Cape Breton's Information Morning.
0: Well, up next, we are off to the grocery store to talk about your apple a day. The Honeycrisp apple is known for being a fairly large fruit, but in the past few months, the CBC's Meg Campbell couldn't help but notice that at the grocery store, the Honeycrisp apples that she's been seeing have been visibly smaller. She called up Emily Lutz, who is the executive director of the Nova Scotia Fruit Growers Association, to find out what's up.
4: I was out shopping for Honeycrisps last night, and there was like a big barrel of them at Noggin's, and I was rifling through it trying to find the big ones, and they were all just very tiny, like the size of my fist. Is this because of the drought last summer?
5: Yes. With the lack of rain last summer, we saw that many of our different varieties of apples had a difficult time reaching market grade. So we obviously hope that our apples get nice and big and juicy. But in a year where there's less water, the apples don't grow as big, of course, because they're made up of water. And so last year we were in a situation where many of our different varieties of apples were undersized.
4: Okay, so that includes the Honeycrisps that are typically massive then.
5: Yes, the Nova Scotia Honeycrisp are well known for being a big and robust apple, to the point where actually oftentimes we struggle because our Honeycrisp get too big to send to through the market grade standards. And so we actually really tried to keep our Honeycrisp to be a more reasonable size versus something that's so big no one can finish it. So yes, last year was an exception to the Honeycrisp rule in that we're generally trying to keep our Honeycrisp smaller because they tend to grow so large on the tree.
4: I know it's not happening now, but typically why do they get so big?
5: It's just a feature of the variety, so it's part of their genetics. We grow them on smaller trees. So most people, when they think about an orchard, they think of an old-fashioned orchard with a big, big tree. And the apples are kind of a regular to small size when they grow on those big trees some days. But when you look at the way we grow apples now, they're on a much smaller tree. And it can look a little comical for someone who hasn't spent a lot of time in this type of orchard because the apples do get so large because they're exposed to so much more light being on a smaller tree. So there's less leaves and less branches to shade out the trees. So you'll see the light gets in, the apples develop that beautiful color, and farmers work really hard on something called crop load management, which is looking at the tree and the canopy and trying to decide how many apples can this tree grow to a reasonable size. So if you have too many apples on your tree, the apples don't grow as big.
4: If you just let the Honeycrisp be and grow, like how big can this one apple get?
5: They can get very big. I have seen apples that, you know, some might say are as big as like a baby's head. Like that, I've heard that comparison used. And they still taste really good even when they get that big, which is amazing.
4: I know the drought has really shrunk them, but can we expect them to return to form? Can that even be predicted yet?
5: So if we have a normal season with enough water and enough sunshine, they should return to normal. Yes, there's no permanent impact on the size of the fruit going forward from the drought. So if all of the different variables align, which we're really hoping for this year, then the Honeycrisp should return to their big, enormous myself.
4: Are we getting enough rain for this to happen so far? And how much more do we need for these apples to continue growing to their sizes that we're used to seeing?
5: Sure. So there's a few things at play. So we're still at a bit of a deficit as compared to last year when it comes to water. So, you know, all of the land is still recuperating and the water tables are still recuperating. So, you know, lots of rain will be good, not too much rain, because too much rain is not good either. But, you know, apples are grown in orchards, and orchard apple trees have a big root system. So they're generally really efficient and good at taking water from the soil and from reservoirs underneath the ground. So generally, apples are really resilient in years of drought. So we don't know how much last year's drought has impacted the resiliency of the orchards. We probably won't know for a couple of years. We may never know. But all we can do is hope for what would be considered a normal amount of rain in this season, and hope that the trees are not too badly impacted from last year and that they're able to recover. We've had a decent bloom this year, and because it was cold during bloom, the flowers stuck around for quite a long time, which means there's more time for bees to pollinate them. Although bees do fly less in the colder weather, so there's some trade-offs there. So there's a lot of factors at play between now and October when Honeycrisp are fully ripe and ready to be picked. But I hope we're in for a good season. Seems like at this point that there's something to be hopeful for.
0: Emily Lutz, director of the Nova Scotia Fruit Growers Association, talking about why Honeycrisp apples are so small lately to the CBC's Meg Campbell because of the dry summer last year. We're still waiting for the blossoms on our crab apple trees in our yard. In the meantime, considering the weather, we talked recently about the super El Nino year they're having in the Pacific, which is going to affect us here in the Maritimes. It's a weather event that might limit the number of tropical storms this fall and possibly lead to milder temperatures this winter. But as our afternoon meteorologist Ryan Snod in Nova Scotia explains, these temperatures could have devastating effects.
6: A so-called Super El Nino is coming, and it will have some interesting impacts on Atlantic Canada. El Ninos typically occur every 2 to 7 years when temperatures are warmer than average in the East Central Pacific. However, this El Nino looks like it will be one of the strongest on record. A stronger El Nino likely means the upcoming Atlantic hurricane season will be quieter than normal. That might seem odd because warmer ocean temperatures usually mean more tropical storms and hurricanes, but not necessarily with a strong El Nino. Tropical storms and hurricanes like to develop straight up and down. Warm, moist air rises into the storm, fueling it, and then it's fanned out through the top of the system. This flow allows more air to come in and replace it, with more fuel from the warm ocean waters below. But when El Nino is at its strongest, which is expected this fall, the warm temperatures in the Pacific cause strong mid to upper level winds across the Caribbean and tropical Atlantic. That wind shear tilts the storm system, cutting off that energy flow, which really limits their strength and development. The latest NOAA hurricane outlook reflects this phenomenon. This doesn't mean we won't see hurricanes. It just means there will likely be fewer storms than normal, which improves our chances of not seeing one move up the coast and into Atlantic Canada. But remember, it only takes one big storm to move in and cause damage. So if El Nino brings warm temperatures, what happens to winter in Atlantic Canada? Well, for a typical El Nino, it can be a coin flip for winter temperatures. But with a super El Nino, the odds of a warmer than average winter really increase. There will still be cold air, you will still need a shovel, but if the El Nino is strong, then the chances are there will be less snow than last winter. The list of super El Ninos is super short, since official record keeping began in 1950. 2015 into 16, 1997 into 98, 1982 into 83 are the strongest recent events, with 1972 into 73 also climbing into that super territory. Not only could this upcoming El Nino event rival those years, some models are projecting this event could be the strongest since 1877, which is one of the most powerful and devastating climate events in recorded history. El Nino's impacts will peak late this year and continue right into next year, increasing the chances of heat waves, drought, and wildfires for Canada and other parts of the world. Coupled with an already warming planet, this super El Nino will very likely make 2027 the warmest on record for planet Earth.
0: CBC Nova Scotia meteorologist Ryan Snodden talking about the super El Nino. You can see Ryan's full report at the CBC Nova Scotia website. Time for your news.
1: Here is the CBC News for Nova Scotia. Good morning. I'm Gareth Hampshire. Nova Scotia families eventually will not have to worry about placing their children on dozens of daycare wait lists while trying to secure childcare. Members of the Public Accounts Committee heard yesterday the province is in the early stages of creating an online childcare portal, which will include a centralized daycare wait list. It is something advocates and operators have been pushing for. Tracy Barbrick is Deputy Minister of Education and Early Childhood Development.
8: It'll allow families to register their child and see exactly what's available to them in a single portal instead of that chasing around phone numbers and leaving messages on people's voicemails and hoping that somebody has added you to a list, and generally modernize the sector.
1: The Deputy Minister says the province has set aside $8.2 million for the project. A request for proposals for a contractor to build the portal has closed, and the department is reviewing applications. The site is expected to launch in 2027, with the waitlist component coming in 2028. A disciplinary panel has ruled a Cape Breton obstetrician gynecologist should have his license suspended for between 4 and 6 months. The decision comes in the case of Dr. Manavasan Moodley, who was found guilty of professional misconduct last December involving two patients. The CBC's Richard Cuthbertson reports.
9: The license suspension, lasting up to 6 months, will begin after Dr. Manavasan Moodley completes a skills program. The disciplinary panel will detail in future reasons how it concluded this was the proper sanction. But Dr. Moodley says the suspension is too long. He believes it was handed down because he fought the allegations.
10: So that, I think, is a disgrace. Every physician ought to have the opportunity to defend themselves.
9: Last December, a disciplinary panel found Moodley guilty of misconduct. One case involving a woman giving birth who says the procedure was done without her consent. The other, a case where a woman wanted her tubes tied, but says Moodley suggested it should be her future husband's decision. He has denied the allegations. Some patients are supporting him, including Caitlin Monroe, who says Moodley twice gave her life-saving surgeries and delivered her first child last month.
13: It honestly baffles me. I don't understand. I feel like we're talking about two completely different people.
9: The disciplinary panel has said there is no evidence the College of Physicians targeted Moodley in bad faith by making allegations without merit. Richard Cuthbertson, CBC News, Halifax.
1: Dedicated bike lanes are coming to Sydney this summer. Cape Breton Regional Municipality is looking for a company to install flexible posts and painted lines down both sides of Victoria Avenue and Whitney Pier. Andre Crapo is president of the cycling group in Cape Breton. He says it's about time CBRM installed bike lanes, and the first project in the municipality is welcome.
22: My favorite bike route, if I'm going for a recreational ride, is out Victoria Road and then along the shore, like especially down to Low Point Light. So, yeah, there's lots of people who use that.
1: CBRM says the project is a trial and the lanes will be removed in November. A municipal spokesperson says the cost of the project will be determined once bids are received next week. The first season of the Home for Women's Hockey has wrapped up, and more women and girls are playing the sport as a result of its introduction. The Kehoe Forum in Cape Breton opened in the fall and helped young girls get into the game, while also creating a new women's hockey league on the island. The rink gives prime ice rentals to women's hockey and para hockey. Christina Lamy is president of the Girls Hockey Association.
24: The impact on our programs has been like beyond description for words. Like our program, since we won Craft Hockeyville, has grown by 25%. The players and teams who used to not even have a regular practice every week now have regular practice at the same time, the same place every week. It's in some ways, in a weird way, we have a true house league. We had a 12-team house league this year.
1: Lamy adds the girls are staying enrolled in programming for longer than other leagues across the country. And that is our news to this hour.
0: All right, good, Gareth. Thank you. You're with CBC in Cape Breton. By the way, we have an interview on the first full season of the Keogh Forum, the home of women's hockey in Cape Breton, and the effects it had on girls and women being able to play and have access, better access to the sport. That's coming up later in the show after 8 o'clock today. And in just a few minutes, by the way, we're going to listen in on the induction of a couple of young athletes into the Port Hawkesbury Sports Wall of Fame at the Civic Center. That's ahead in this half hour. And of course, we have John with sports in just a second. In your weather, looks like it's going to be a nice day today. Adam on the party line told us that he's keeping the shovel around just in case, because a week ago today, of course, we had snow in the forecast. Today, it's a summertime forecast, mainly sunny, high of 24, southwesterly winds, 20 gusting to 40. The wind's up a little bit in some areas of the island. Interesting anomaly today. Southern and southwestern Cape Breton have temperatures around the 8-degree mark, whereas in central and northern Cape Breton, some areas are up around 16, 17 degrees. We have a temperature in Bay St. Lawrence this morning of 18, with a warm wind coming from the south down from the mountains. And in Shetticap this morning, 15 degrees, 17, 18 degrees at North Bay and Gadish. So mainly sunny today, 24 degrees, southwest winds 20 gusting to 40. Partly cloudy with some fog patches along the coast overnight. Temperatures staying at 12 or above. And then for Friday, a mix of sun and cloud, southwest winds in the morning and a high of 20, so hitting the 2-0 mark again. And then those winds becoming northerly at around 20 kilometers per hour by late in the morning before we have some showery activity moving in once again for the weekend. Right now in Sydney, we're at 10 degrees, but quite a variety of temperatures around the island. Middle River is at 7 degrees. Inverness, we have a temperature of 10. The North Shore is at 16. And as I mentioned, Bay St. Lawrence this morning clocking in at 18 degrees and a wind up too, gusting to 50 kilometers per hour from the south-southwest in Bay St. Lawrence. We're 23 minutes before 7 o'clock. Up next, time to check in with John for sports. Good morning, John.
11: It's funny, when you had that snow a few days ago, I changed the calendar name to January.
0: That's a good one. I'm going to use that one. I'd rather not have to use it again this year, though.
11: No. I liked what you said today.
0: All right. So listen, shall we get into the NBA Finals?
11: Yep, the New York Knicks' winning streak continued after they struck first in Game 1. Jalen Brunson, 30 points. Karl Anthony Towns, 18 points, 12 rebounds. OG Anunoby, the former Raptor, had 17 points. And the Knicks came back from 14 down in the second half to beat the host San Antonio Spurs in Game 1, 105-95. New York has won 12 straight playoff games, seventh team to reach that number. Here's Karl Anthony Towns.
12: This team has unity, it has camaraderie, and it was special. It was something I thought we showed the world last year. It got us far in the playoffs last year. We're having another year with each other, even more familiarity. You know, last year was a lot of change with me coming to the team, Kale, and just, you know, obviously so many moving parts. So it's been something that has been building and has worked tremendously well for us.
11: Victor Wembanyama had 26 points, 12 rebounds for the Spurs, who will host Game 2 on Friday night. Tough night for Toronto Tempo in their WNBA game in New York. Tempo rookie guard Kiki Rice left last night's game, injured her ankle in the final minute and a half of the 97-82 New York win. Toronto coach Sandy Brondello is not sure just about the severity of the ankle injury. Marina Mabry and Brittany Sykes both scored 17 points for the Tempo in this loss to the Liberty. Here's Toronto's Niara Sabali, who was playing against her sister, Satou, who's with the Liberty.
14: It's always nice to see her, honestly, because we don't see each other often, so it's not even the basketball aspect. It's more so the getting to spend some time with her and, like, seeing her face-to-face. I think it means a little more for our family because they don't have to watch two separate games. probably makes it a little harder for them just to, like, who to vote for and stuff, but I mean, it's always fun to play against her and just see her do what she does.
11: Tempo return home to host Chicago Sky on Sunday afternoon. I wonder what the parents do when the two are playing against each other.
0: Either they're really loud the whole time or really quiet the whole time.
11: Yeah, exactly. Phoenix Mercury beat Seattle Storm 72-68 in last night's other game. And in the Canadian Elite Basketball League, Calgary Surge 0-6 to start the season. Lost to the Niagara River Lions 88-76. Edmonton Stingers also lost, close game, 87-86 to the Brampton Honey Badgers. Major League leading Atlanta Braves handed the Blue Jays their fourth straight loss. Mauricio Dubon hit a go-ahead three-run homer in the third inning off losing pitcher Patrick Corbin and went on to win the game 7-3. Atlanta's won 12 straight against Corbin, who gave up four runs on six hits, walked a couple. Over five innings, Nathan Lucas hit a home run for the Jays, who had the early lead. Toronto hasn't announced their starter for Game 3 tonight. Detroit completed a three-game sweep of the AL East, leading Tampa Bay Rays with a 7-2 win. The Rays have lost 8 of 10. Their lead in the East down to 1 over the Yankees. The Yankees lost their game to Cleveland, and the Red Sox beat the Orioles. To hockey, teams submitted their three protected players Wednesday for the PWHL expansion. Four new teams will be joining the Professional Women's Hockey League next season: Hamilton, Vegas, Detroit, and San Jose. Ottawa Charge, a Walter Cup finalist the last 2 years, made hometown forward Rebecca Leslie, goalie Gwyneth Phillips, and defender Rania Salvalainen. They're untouchable players. Walter Cup champion Montreal Victoire protected forwards Marie-Philippe Poulin and Laura Stacey, and goaltender Anne-Renée Desbiens. Defenders Renata Fast and Ella Shelton, and goalie Reagan Kirk protected by the Toronto Scepters. And the Vancouver Golden Eyes protected forward Sarah Nurse, defender Sophie Jakes, and goalie Emeros Maschmeyer. Second of six expansion phases begin on Friday. Game two of the Stanley Cup Final goes tonight. Carolina hosting the Vegas Golden Knights. Golden Knights won the opening game of the series 5-4. And in the AHL Calder Cup playoffs, the Wilkes-Barre-Scranton Penguins evened the Eastern Conference Final at two games each, beat the Toronto Marlies 4-3. Marlies will host Game 5 Friday night. French Open tennis, Canada's Félix Auger-Aliassime won his first set, but lost in the next three to Italy's Flavio Caboli. Aliassime just struggled after that first set, and Caboli will advance to face another Italian player in the semis, Matteo Arnaldi. Women's top seed Arina Sabalenka lost. She lost in three sets to Diana Schneider of Russia in the quarters. And Ottawa's Gabriella Dabrowski and her British partner Evan King moved on to the mixed doubles final. Remember, Dabrowski's also in the women's doubles semis with her partner Luisa Stefani of Brazil, the only Canadian still playing. And the 2026 Canadian Football League's regular season begins tonight. The Hamilton Tiger Cats will be playing the Montreal Alouettes in Hamilton. There you go.
0: It's a busy time.
11: It is.
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0: Minutes before 7 o'clock, this is Information Morning on CBC, 93.9 at Northeast Margaree. We're at 92.1 FM in the Bay, and you can hear us in the Strait area at CBC Listen. So as we heard yesterday on Information Morning in our report from Port Hawkesbury Town Council, Port Hawkesbury has added new members to its long-running Sports Wall of Fame. The Wall of Fame is located in the mezzanine of the Veterans Memorial Arena in the Port Hawkesbury Civic Center. So on Tuesday evening, the Wall of Fame welcomed two new youth inductees. They are Kieran Madden and Ava Landry. And here is a little of the ceremony for the record.
15: Kieran has played baseball, softball, hockey, soccer, basketball, badminton, and table tennis during the 2025-26 school year. Last year, he won several honors at the School Sports Awards, including top pitcher for baseball, an award for basketball, badminton MVP, table tennis MVP, softball MVP. And he played for the Cape Breton Ramblers at the Senior Little League Canadian Championships and with the Sydney Blue Jays under 18 AA team that captured the 2025 Provincial Championship. And this year I was talking to him earlier, and he's going to play for my favorite straight area team that has never won a championship in the RABA, the Port Hawkesbury Bucks. From what I have here, he plans to attend Nova Scotia Community College to pursue the Powerline Technician Program.
16: Here with Kieran Madden, one of the two youth inductees to the Port Hawkesbury Sports Wall of Fame. First of all, congratulations. How did you feel about being inducted and knowing that you were coming in?
17: I was pretty pumped to hear. I had no clue until they called me, but yeah, pretty excited and thankful for sure.
16: What does it mean for you to be part of this legacy of Port Hawkesbury athletes and particularly young athletes? What does that mean to you?
17: It's a pretty big honor to be a part of this, and I'd like to thank my family and my brother and everything for pushing me to get here.
16: Now, it's hard to narrow it down, but do you feel like there were one or two big highlights for you in terms of your athletic participation over the years?
17: I don't know, maybe going to Nationals probably for baseball. That was probably the biggest thing for me, for sure.
16: With the Ramblers?
17: Yeah, the Ramblers, yeah. That was probably probably my greatest accomplishment for sure, yeah.
16: What was it like being a part of that team?
17: It was good. It was fun. A lot of baseball, a lot of travel, but met a lot of good people and made some good connections over the years, so it was fun.
16: Do you imagine you're going to continue pursuing athletics in any way, either as a volunteer or a coach or even as a player as you go forward into your post-secondary studies?
17: Oh, yeah, for sure. I'll do it my whole life, probably. Yeah, I'll never stop.
15: Ava Landry is a hockey player. She's captain of the Cape Breton Lynx under-18 AAA team in the Maritime Girls Hockey League, which is the premier team league for girls of that age. She finished as the team's leading scorer and finished fourth in the league's top scorers and was named a first-team All-Star. She was a Hockey Nova Scotia High Performance Program participant for the under-16 female hockey, and this year, during the school year, she participated in soccer, softball, and hockey. And last year, she earned Top Offensive Player Award for hockey during the 2024-25 season, which I believe was coached by Lance Hawley, who spoke really highly of Ava. And Ava was the coach at practices for under-13A Pirates, and she was with the Girls at Bat program, which is another baseball program. It's nice to see you giving back to your community. Ava plans to attend Dalhousie University this fall to pursue a Bachelor of Science in Medical Science.
16: With Ava Landry, one of the two youth inductees to the Port Hawkesbury Sports Wall of Fame. So first of all, congratulations. How do you feel?
2: Great. It's real honor.
16: What did you feel when you first found out you were being inducted?
2: I was honestly in shock. Yeah, it was pretty awesome. Yeah.
16: Stick, what does it mean for you to be among all these athletes from this area and especially among all these young athletes as well?
2: Yeah, it means a lot. Yeah, it's a really great honor.
16: Do you think there were one or two highlights of your athletic career so far that really stand out to you? What do you think were one or two of the biggest moments?
2: Definitely when I got named captain of my Cape Breton Lynx hockey team. That was a big one, yeah. And also we went to a tournament in Ottawa and we got second place out of like a lot of teams. There was like 40-some. And we were just from like little Cape Breton.
16: So yeah. Both you and Kieran have had national tournament exposure then. What was that like playing against teams across the country?
2: Yeah, it was great. It was great competition, and they're just like really tough teams and stuff, so it was awesome. Yeah, just made you better.
16: Do you feel like you're going to keep pursuing sports and athletics either as a player, a coach, or a volunteer as you head into post-secondary?
2: Yeah, definitely. Being an athlete will always be a part of my life, and I hope to coach in the future too. Yeah, definitely.
15: Okay, that concludes the presentation, except for one very important part, and I'm going to call on Deputy Mayor Todd Barrett.
11: I just want to close by congratulating both of you. You know, these accomplishments and lessons we learn in sport become part of who we are, and you both have bright futures ahead of you. And you know, there's no roadmap to life, but we hope your paths lead back to here and become valuable members of our community.
0: Finishing there with Todd Barrett, the Deputy Mayor of Port Hawkesbury, wrapping up the induction ceremony for the Port Hawkesbury Sports Hall of Fame earlier this week. You also heard the MC John Davis and new Wall of Fame youth inductees Ava Landry and Kieran Madden speaking with our municipal affairs correspondent Adam Cook. Very nice little spirit there. Here with CBC and Cape Breton, we are 12 minutes before 7 o'clock in information morning. Ahead today, you can do whatever sport you like outside, except anything involving skates or snow. Thank goodness at this point. Not going to complain about the snow when it's time for it, but, you know, I'm not going to scrape off the keys after last Friday either. 24 degrees, mainly sunny in the forecast for today. Southwest winds, 20 gusting to 40, so a nice day ahead. Right now in the southern part of Cape Breton, we have temperatures kind of like 8 to 10-ish. Somewhere down around 7, too, like Santa Spree is down around 7 degrees. As a matter of fact, Framboise is at 6. We have a temperature of 6 degrees in Estmere. But then in northern Cape Breton, North Bay Inganish is at 18 degrees. Shetty Camp is at 15. And Bay St. Lawrence hits 18 degrees this morning with a gusty south wind off the very northern tip of Cape Breton. Right now in Sydney, we are at 10.
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18: The first thing I want to pack up is all of my drag stuff. Oh my God, it's a lot. I'm packing up my wigs, just like a long black hair. Packing up tights. This is my corset. Keeps me snatched.
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18: 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Who am I?
7: The Diary of KJ Denny. 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
0: Right on. Looking forward to that one. Funny guy. And really, really entertaining. We did a profile interview of KJ. And we've had KJ on the show a couple of times, actually, but most recently as a character on the Breakfast Biographies last year. We did an extended profile interview. Also heard some of the

0: which some critics suggest is long on ambition and short on specifics. Francis, welcome back.
1: Happy to be here.
0: So what should we know about what's in this plan?
1: Inside the new AI strategy that is dubbed AI for All, there's six pillars, but I like to say that it breaks it down into three buckets of activity. One is that they want faster AI adoption in Canada, more people to use it. The second piece is they want it built and grown at home, on Canadian soil, both the data centers and the software. And the third piece is they want to protect Canadians while they're using it. So on the jobs and training piece, they promise free AI literacy for every Canadian that wants it by 2031. Still seems far away, but 5 years. They project more than 250 AI-related jobs to be supported by them to grow. And then they plan to create 90,000 work placement opportunities for young people. So think like the Jobs Canada Fund. So that's pretty exciting if it happens. On the sovereignty piece, the idea is they want not just to build the data centers in Canada, but to make sure that it's Canadian companies that are building and running the software that's on those data centers that Canadians might use when they're using AI. And then on the safety and trust piece, they're going to talk a lot about new online safety laws that they're going to start putting in motion and probably extra guidelines on how AI is used.
0: So you mentioned one of the pillars, Francis, is a faster adoption of AI in the country. Where are we compared to other similar jurisdictions?
1: Yeah, so there's been a number of studies of countries that sort of fit in our wealthy democratic category, and we're quite behind. Only about 1 in 8 Canadian businesses use AI today. That's only about 12% according to Stats Canada last year, and that's actually doubled from the year before. But the harder part is that 2/3 of those same companies that were interviewed said that they had no plans to use AI. They didn't know how it was going to help their business. And so that's very different than what we're seeing in the rest of the world. Like countries like the United States, I think it's like 2/3 of companies said that they're finding ways to put it in.
0: Really?
1: And then on a personal use, probably about half of Canadians have tried it from time to time, whereas like in the U.S. and other countries like the U.K., it's like 2/3 to even higher than that. And the thinking here is that from the government anyway, in the Bank of Canada, is that we have what they call a productivity crisis in Canada. You know, you can believe that or not believe it, but basically we're not producing as much per person. And they think that AI is going to enable that, but it can't enable it if people aren't using it. And you can believe that or not believe it, but that's part of the thesis here.
0: And how can we prioritize AI sovereignty when most of the AI we're using are from the states?
1: It's really hard. Like a recent report from CBC and some other outlets say that even though we have lots of data centers in Canada, you like them or not like them, 85% of the software that we use on those data centers is actually from three American companies, Google, Microsoft, and Amazon. So, I mean, that ranges from everything from, you know, like using, say, Amazon Prime Video to doing your taxes with Microsoft Office 365. So the challenge with that is because there's this thing called the U.S. Cloud Act, if the U.S. government says they want to see the data that any American company has, whether that data is in the U.S. or in Canada or somewhere else, they can get it. So if we increasingly use this software to do things like look at our medical x-rays, to process our tax returns, maybe the federal government is using it. Well, if it's running on software that's generated by American companies, even if it's on a Canadian server, it means technically, the U.S. government can look at it anytime that they want. And so that's a big problem. And so the government's already talked about an investment of like $800 million in sovereign AI, which includes things like, you know, building the data centers, but also building the software. And now they're even talking about in the new strategy of potentially taking an equity stake in some Canadian companies to help them kickstart their AI development.
0: So better AI literacy, a stress on AI sovereignty, and the third pillar you mentioned that we should know about is safety. What does the strategy have to say on that front?
1: This is the part that we, according to the reporting from CBC, and I have not seen the draft strategy, is it's said that it's somewhat light on safety. And I think that's sort of one of the real stories here, is that the strategy talks about responsible governance and updating online safety laws, but it doesn't necessarily say how. And so when Prime Minister Trudeau's government was prorogued a few years ago, there was a bill called the Online Safety Harms Act. And it was somewhat controversial

0: because it put certain restrictions in place on platforms. And it was, when the government was prorogued, it got paused and it never got brought back. So I think that the AI Act is going to talk about bringing types of laws like that back, but it's going to take a long time. And the challenge is that when that the government prorogued Parliament, the AI law was paused, and then Tumblr Ridge happened. And so we have to, you know, have to make sure that there's enough detail in there that something can be done, you know, relatively quickly, you know, without sacrificing Canadian rights and without having the big tech firms leave the country, because we don't want something like Tumblr Ridge to happen again.
1: So what are you going to be watching for?
0: Well, the first thing is I'm going to be watching for the safety piece, is I want to make sure that that the final version, not only does it talk about trust and protection, but they talk about how they're going to quickly implement some, you know, whether or not it's going to be like kids under 16 shouldn't be using AI or whatever it is. I want to see some actual action-oriented words there. The other part is that the training piece. So if they're going to promise AI training for everybody, they need to make sure that that training is happening like at CBU or NSCC, you know, the Marconi campus downtown, like at the institutions that we already have in place, as opposed to it just being a website where people can go and get the training. And the third thing is the money. If they're spending $1 billion building this infrastructure and investing in Canadian companies, they need to be transparent about that, and there needs to be some accountability, because otherwise, in 5 years from now, we're going to be asking, where did that money go?
1: Francis, we'll leave it there for now. Thank you, sir.
0: Thank you, Steve.
1: Francis Sims, originally from Sydney, is Associate Dean of the Faculty of Applied Sciences and Tech at Humber Polytechnic and a regular contributor on technology to morning shows across the country. The AI strategy is going to be officially released at a technical briefing for the media today in Ottawa at 9 o'clock Eastern Time, 10 o'clock our time. So you'll be seeing some of the coverage of that full final document coming up later today on CBC and all platforms. We are 3 minutes before 7. Let's check in on Gareth for your provincial news headlines.
2: Thanks, Steve. Coming up in the news, contract talks have broken down between Marine Atlantic and Unifor, the union representing hundreds of Marine Atlantic employees who work on the ferry between Nova Scotia and Newfoundland. There are concerns about the possibility of a potential strike now and the impact this could have on businesses in Cape Breton. After June 8th, there will be a 21-day cooling period before a strike or lockout can happen. And we have a report coming up on cockroaches and how they're creating issues in buildings in Halifax. Some people who live in apartments in the city are calling on their landlords to do more to remove the pests from their buildings. But housing advocates say some of the landlords are only taking minimal measures. And we'll have the latest on these and other stories in our next newscast at 7:30.
1: All right, Gareth, thank you. Not something you hear a lot about in Nova Scotia. Just a word that I mentioned this yesterday, but apparently they're doing some work in front of the hospital on Martha and Regional Boulevard. So traffic in front of the hospital will be down to one lane in both directions with traffic control and detour signage. Nova Scotia Health is advising you that you should allow extra time and expect some delays traveling to and from the Cape Breton Regional Hospital in Sydney these days. Coming up in the next part of Cape Breton's Information Morning, a Cape Breton cycling group is welcoming news that the CBRM plans to build dedicated bike lanes on Victoria Road through Whitney Pier this summer. They're apparently going to be in for the summer and then removed for the fall. Also in the next hour, we have a conversation with the new commanding officer of the RCMP in Nova Scotia, who used to serve in Cape Breton. That's coming up in part two. Also, Kayla Hounsell has a compelling interview off the top of the next hour. Women in Nova Scotia and beyond say they feel terrified after AI-generated nude deepfakes of them were shared online. Kayla has an interview with the wife of the man accused. She describes the moment he was arrested coming up off the top.
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3: 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David Sedaris joins Matt Galloway on The Current. 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
5: This is World Report. Good morning, I'm John Northcott. We have an update on a CBC investigation into AI deepfakes of dozens of Canadian women. As the number of alleged victims grows, the wife of one of the accused is speaking out in support of them. Multiple women have told CBC News they feel violated and terrified after learning pictures of themselves were manipulated into nude and violent imagery using artificial intelligence. The CBC's Kayla Hounsell has been speaking with Gwen Frankton about the man she thought she knew.
6: I would say loving and amiable relationship.
7: Gwen Frankton says she met Stephen Lowe, her husband of 21 years, in Nunavut. They eventually moved to Ottawa before settling in Maitland, Nova Scotia, a small village around 85 kilometers north of Halifax. In the early hours of a snowy February morning, the police showed up at her door to arrest her husband.
6: That was a total shock. And at the beginning, inexplicable.
7: Frankton is now in the process of filing for divorce. Lowe is facing dozens of charges, including harassment, uttering threats, possessing and publishing obscene material, as well as child sexual abuse material. The allegations have not been proven in court. A second man, Peter Van Beek, is also facing charges. Inspector Pascal Labine is with the Ottawa Police Service, the lead agency in the case.
8: We are now in excess of 50 victims in this particular case, and I wouldn't be surprised that additional charge may also be laid.
7: Frankton says as a spouse who is neither accused nor a named victim, it's been difficult to access information.
6: Throughout this process, I felt sometimes as if I was the only person that ever had this happen to them, but that cannot be true.
7: She is speaking out, hoping to start a conversation about supports available for people who are not formally victims of alleged crime, but remain deeply affected. Kayla Hounsell, CBC News, Halifax.
5: In a few hours, Prime Minister Mark Carney will be in Toronto to unveil Canada's long-awaited national artificial intelligence strategy. Ottawa says the plan will introduce new measures to ensure AI is developed safely and securely. It will also aim to improve the daily lives of Canadians. Carney will deliver the details at 10:45 a.m. Eastern, followed by a tour of a local AI research institute where he will meet with scientists. Israel and Lebanon say they've agreed to a ceasefire again. Representatives from both countries met in Washington to seal the deal aimed at halting attacks from both Israel and the militant group Hezbollah. The announcement comes after several weeks of heavy fighting. The CBC's Willie Lowry is in northern Israel with the latest.
9: Lawrence Tendler looks out across a valley from a viewpoint in the northern Israeli community of Malkia. The shimmering lights of the Lebanese village of Bint Jebel are just visible in the distance. After weeks of heavy fighting between the Israeli military and Hezbollah, diplomats from Israel and Lebanon agreed to a ceasefire. But Tendler says it could all fall apart in seconds.
10: So you're safe here, you know, you can see it's safe, but everything's fragile, you know, it can change, but it's safe here.
9: In a statement, the U.S. State Department, who brokered the deal, said, quote, the ceasefire is contingent on a complete cessation of Hezbollah fire and the evacuation of all Hezbollah operatives from the South Litani sector. It's not the first time that Hezbollah has been ordered to stop operating from south of the Litani River, a waterway that cuts across much of southern Lebanon and at times is 30 kilometers away from the Israeli border. Under the agreement, the Lebanese armed forces will begin taking control of the area by establishing a series of pilot zones in the hopes it will eventually replace Hezbollah and lead to a lasting and comprehensive peace. Hezbollah has still not commented on the ceasefire. Meanwhile, the Israeli military and Hezbollah continue to trade fire. The UN says a peacekeeper in Lebanon was killed and two others injured in shelling. Willie Lowry, CBC News, near Hanita, Israel.
5: Meanwhile, the U.S. House of Representatives passes a resolution to keep President Donald Trump from taking more military action against Iran.
11: On this vote, the yeas are 215 and the nays are 208. The concurrent resolution is adopted.
5: The measure requires the president to withdraw U.S. forces or get congressional approval to continue the war. Four Republicans sided with the Democrats to pass the measure. The non-binding resolution is a sign that Trump's party may be growing frustrated with the stalled military campaign. Canada and its Five Eyes partners are warning that Chinese spies are posing as recruiters on sites like LinkedIn and Indeed. A new security alert says operatives are using fake job postings to target current and former government and military personnel. Applicants are often asked to write trial reports for money, a tactic meant to trick them into revealing state secrets. The Chinese embassy in London strongly denies the claims, calling them malicious slander. The Vegas Golden Knights head into the second game of the Stanley Cup Final tonight, up 1-0 against the Carolina Hurricanes. At the center of their championship run is Canadian goaltender Carter Hart. His journey has been both highly successful on the ice and deeply controversial off of it. Karen Pauls reports.
12: The booing started early in Game 1 of the Stanley Cup Finals. The chanting followed. Carolina Hurricanes fans watching goaltender Carter Hart on hockey's biggest stage.
13: It was really nice to see the Canes fans chanting no means no.
12: Kelly Favreau is a survivor of sexual assault and co-founder of a group called Beyond the Verdict.
13: Shows that the fans are now starting to realize the NHL isn't really holding anyone accountable right now.
12: Hart was one of five players from Canada's 2018 World Junior team charged with sexual assault after a Hockey Canada event celebrating their victory. He, Michael McLeod, Alex Formanton, Dylan Dubé, and Cal Foote were acquitted of all charges. The judge ruled the allegations lacked sufficient credibility to warrant conviction. NHL Commissioner Gary Bettman described the players' conduct like this.
14: Abhorrent, reprehensible, horrific, and unacceptable.
12: But after the league cleared them to play, Vegas snapped up Hart.
15: I think fans want to see their team win.
12: Mark Anderson is a sports reporter for the Associated Press in Las Vegas.
15: And you could say, well, the courts didn't find him guilty, so why should I blame him?
12: While the debate follows Hart off the ice, his success on it has been undeniable. Vegas is now just 3 wins away from winning the Stanley Cup, and Hart is in the running for the Conn Smythe Trophy, awarded to the team's playoff MVP. Karen Pauls, CBC News, Winnipeg.
5: A manhunt is back on in northern Saskatchewan after police released 2 suspects without charges. The pair were arrested Monday following a shooting on the remote Pelican Narrows First Nation that left a 28-year-old woman dead near a local clinic. The Peter Ballantyne Cree Nation says community schools will stay closed for the rest of the week. Nova Scotia's Education Department is removing a short story from an online grade 12 English course after it was found to include a racist term. The Ernest Hemingway story uses the N-word 12 times. Leaders in the province's Black community say they are angry and frustrated that the text ever made it into a classroom. Allie Thompson reports.
16: Quite frankly, I'm tired of having this conversation.
17: Kesa Monroe Anderson is a professor at Acadia University's School of Education. She says she is feeling angry and confused after discovering a self-guided online grade 12 English class included Ernest Hemingway's The Killers. The 1920s short story uses the N-word 12 times. Monroe Anderson is questioning how that happened.
16: Where was the rigor for this text? Where was the humanity?
17: The short story was removed after a parent, who is also a CBC journalist, brought it to the attention of the course mentor. Nova Scotia's education department declined an interview and refused to answer specific questions. An email statement says the province has several processes to guide how resources are brought into classrooms, and they must pass a bias evaluation. But former principal Martin Morrison says it doesn't appear that guidance was followed.
18: It just kind of widens the distrust of Black learners specifically, right?
17: So youth worker Dennis Adams says he's disgusted when he sees the N-word. And the way it's used in this short story is derogatory.
19: There's, a second-class citizenship effect.
17: Adams says he hopes shedding light on the situation sparks conversation about which sensitive texts are appropriate for classrooms. Allie Thompson, CBC News, Halifax.
5: And that is the latest national and international news from World Report. I'm John Northcott. This is CBC News.
1: Good morning, Kate Breton, and welcome back to Information Morning for Thursday, June the 4th. Coming up, stay in your lane. We hear about the plan to build dedicated bike lanes on Victoria Road in Whitney Pier this summer. Plus, meet the new head of the RCMP in Nova Scotia, taking over when there's a lot of attention on the force. All ahead in the second hour of Cape Breton's Information Morning on CBC. Good day to you. Welcome to Thursday. Some summertime temperatures ahead, and some of us are already there. Temperature of 18 degrees at Bay St. Lawrence this morning in northern Victoria County, and in central and northern Inverness County, temperatures in the mid to high teens. Elsewhere around the island, it's more like 9-10 degrees, and everybody getting nice and warm today. We're at 10 degrees in Sydney, light winds on the harbour, mostly southerly winds around most of the island this morning, and we have Gareth Hampshire in the newsroom today.
2: Thanks, Steve. Coming up in the news, a centralized online waitlist should soon end the scramble Nova Scotia parents sometimes have to go through to get their kids a daycare spot. Instead of applying to multiple different places, there is going to be an online portal, including a waitlist. Selena Alders has a report coming up. And the Halifax Regional Municipality is investigating two properties where tenants have raised cockroaches as an issue. Pest control experts say these are not isolated incidents, and they're getting calls about a number of infestations. The bugs they say are causing the most problems are the German cockroaches, and if not dealt with quickly, they tend to get completely out of control. And we'll have all the details coming up at 7:30.
1: Ahead today in your weather from Tina, mainly sunny skies. We have winds from the southwest 20 to 40, and highs getting to 24 degrees today. We'll have Tina with the full details of today and heading into the weekend after 7:25.
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1: So we have more for you this morning on a CBC investigation into AI deepfakes of dozens of Canadian women. Today, we are hearing from the wife of the man accused. Multiple women, including in Nova Scotia, have told CBC News that they feel confused, violated, and terrified after learning that pictures of themselves were manipulated using artificial intelligence. They say their real faces were used to create realistic photos of them engaged in violent scenes and sexual acts. Stephen Lowe is facing 79 charges, including harassment, uttering threats, and the possession and distribution of child sexual abuse material. These allegations have not been proven in court. We are going to hear today from Stephen Lowe's wife, Gwen Frankton, who is in the process of filing for divorce. She says she met Lowe while they were both living in Nunavut. They moved to Nova Scotia together, also after living in Ottawa. Gwen Frankton sat down with the CBC's Kayla Hounsell at her dining room table in Maitland.
6: We were friends for a long time, actually, before it occurred to us that there was even a possibility that we might want to spend our lives together.
21: So how many years have you known him?
6: Well, we were married for 21 years. So I guess 25, 26, something like that.
21: How would you describe your life with him?
6: Until the reason for you interviewing me happened, I would have said that we had a very peaceful and contented marriage. We had things that we enjoyed doing together, especially around Nova Scotia. We did lots of traveling around Nova Scotia. We would, you know, watch stars with a telescope. It felt peaceful. It felt like home. But that changed.
21: When did that change?
6: Well, he was arrested on February 12th. That was a total shock. And at the beginning, inexplicable. And we learned that what had actually, now I know it's not been proven in court, so do I say alleged? I guess alleged, but what he was alleged to have done. And everything changed. So on the 16th of February, which was the last time we spoke, he called me from the center where he was incarcerated, and I said, it's over. I can no longer support you. I can no longer, and I will be looking for a divorce. And he said he understood.
21: I'd like to go back over that day in a little more detail if you can. So it's February 12th. Mm-hmm. You're here alone, the two of you?
6: Yes, it was very early in the morning. It had snowed really heavily during the night. And I'd been out with the dog already. I'm a very early riser. At the time when the police came, Stephen was sitting right here where we're sitting now, fixing one of my silver hoop earrings with a pair of needle nose pliers. And there was a rap on the door, which is unusual here because most people just walk in. And when I went and opened the door, there were a group of police officers standing on the step.
21: What did they say?
6: They asked if Stephen was here, and I called him, and he came to the door. And I can't remember exactly what happened then because it was such a shock. But I believe the arresting officer said, Stephen Lowe, I'm arresting you. And Stephen was wearing pajamas, so he asked if he could go and change. So one of the officers went with him and stayed with him while he changed. And then they were in the car. Meanwhile, a friend who came to help, and soon other friends, we were all trying to puzzle this out. He'd get very politically involved once in a while, and we thought perhaps he had done something foolish in that realm.
21: And while all this is going on, how is Stephen behaving?
6: Absolutely calmly. Absolutely calmly. He wasn't speaking. He was just, I mean, what really could he say? I did ask him when they came in. I asked him. I said, do you know anything of this? And he said, no. And he didn't react in a surprised way. He didn't say anything like, don't worry, honey, this will all be fine. It'll blow over, or any of the things that a person might say under those circumstances. Mm-hmm. You see, I knew a lot, or know a lot of the people, because they had come, they were friends, close friends, acquaintances, people we had known in other places. And not all of them, but a number of them got in touch with me right away to tell me what had happened and also to express concern for my welfare, which was very kind when you think what they had just been through. But that's how I got to know what was going on.
21: What does that mean to you?
6: It means a great deal to me, as does the fact that there's been a great deal of support in this village, in our little village.
21: There will be people who don't know you who might ask, how could she not know? I want to give you an opportunity to respond to that. You what know, would you say to those people?
6: I remember cases in which people asked that about women. And I even remember in one such case, the man had kept trophies in boxes from things that he had done with women. And I remember saying to Stephen, you know, if you ever had trophies in boxes, I'd never know. Because that was how we rolled. People might not believe this, but there was never a sign. I would say, do you know everything that your partner does? You know, I'd be working in my studio, he'd be working in his office, I might pop in and say, how's it going, or something like that, but there was never. No slamming shut of the computer, nothing. He was his usual benign, sure, I'll help you open that jar, honey, self.
21: I know this is going to be really difficult to answer, and I'm not even sure how to ask the question because it's so big. How can you describe what it is like to find out about these kind of allegations about the man you were married to for 20 years?
6: 21 years.
21: 21 years.
6: I have never experienced a more profound pain. And I wasn't at all knowledgeable about the effects of trauma on the body. But I couldn't eat. I couldn't sleep. I'm still exhausted, and it's months now. It was terrible.
21: To your knowledge, you were not in any of the photos.
6: I don't know. I don't think so.
21: Do you worry about that?
6: No. I believe it to be unlikely, but how much more harm would that do to me than what has already been done? People, spouses particularly, maybe, family anyway, are in a very curious position. Because we're not accused and we're not named victims. And at this point, there doesn't seem to be a place for people like me. And that there's no support. And the chain of communication doesn't include someone like me. And of course, investigators and prosecutors have to maintain the integrity of the case. And much care has to be taken. But I'm really hoping that that conversation could start about supporting families, because I am thinking there must be other people. It's one of the reasons I felt willing to speak to you. Maybe if somebody hears me talking about it, and it's their life too, that maybe it will help them a bit.
0: You have been calling for stronger laws in this area. Mm-hmm. What would you like to see? What do you think can help?
6: It's the Protecting Victims Act. That's Bill C-16. And the amendments included will expand the current definition of intimate images to include synthetic deep fakes. I really hope that anybody who can and is in a position to make this bill become law will do that and not use it as a place for adversarial politicking. This one is so important. But I think if you don't, if you're in my position and you don't tell your story as truthfully as you can, people will maybe fill in those spaces that you've left empty. And that's going to do more harm. It's a terrible situation, but as much truth as can be told, should be told, I've come to feel.
1: 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And by the way, that bill that Gwen Frankton mentioned would specifically criminalize the sharing of deepfakes, and it's expected to receive third reading in the House of Commons today.
4: 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I'm Brittany Wenzel of Information Morning. 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
1: Okay, some summer-like weather on the way for today, whereas this time a week ago, we had snow in the forecast. Today, it is mainly sunny with a high of 24. We'll have the weather with Tina in 3 minutes from now, but in the meantime, to tap into that summertime vibe, the Making Waves concert series is rolling into Wentworth Park in Sydney again next month. 5 weeks of free concerts, Thursday nights down at the Band Shell. It all starts on July the 9th with Joel Plaskett and runs till August 6th with Dave Sampson. Here is Dave Sampson for you this Thursday morning with All Types of Ways on Information Morning.

0: One of the acts at this summer's Making Waves Music Festival in Sydney, that's Dave Sampson on the bill with Elise Aaron coming up in August. Free outdoor concerts at Wentworth Park Thursday nights starting on July 9th. And some Making Wave vibes out there today. A little summer-like weather on the way for today with your forecast. It's morning meteorologist Tina Simpkin. Hey, Tina.
1: Good morning. I love that tune. That's a good one.
0: It's good. Yeah, he's always got a good groove. Yeah.
1: Yeah, for sure. And I think it's a perfect groove for today. Our temperatures right now holding at around 9 degrees in Neskazoni, a little bit cooler in Lewisburg at 8. Port Hawkesbury coming in at 11 and Shettycamp showing off at 15 degrees. But Inganish Beach sitting at 16 and Sydney at 10. So it's a really nice mild morning for us this morning. There have been some clouds in and out of our skies, but once the sun gets high in the sky and we should see lots of sunshine throughout the day today, and 24 degrees the high. We haven't seen that in a while. The winds are going to start to pick up, and they will continue to pick up throughout the day at around 20, gusting up to 40 kilometers per hour. We may find some higher gusts along areas of the coast where those southwesterly winds hit directly on the shoreline, and that's where the temperatures will be cooler. So temperatures will hold between 16 and 19 degrees along areas of the coast, but 24 degrees inland. So beautiful summer feel kind of day. Now tonight it stays mainly clear this evening, but skies will become partly cloudy overnight with a trough approaching from the north. The winds staying southwesterly at least for tonight, but tomorrow morning those winds are going to start changing direction and become more northerly. Looks like late morning, and that's when that weak trough pushes through. The trough is strong enough to produce some clouds into our skies. I don't think we're going to see any precipitation out of it, but I wouldn't be surprised to see a sprinkle. We'll notice a change of direction to the north, and the temperatures are going to be cooler than what we're going to experience today. A high of around 20 degrees. So 24 today, 20 tomorrow, but that's still above where we should be for this time of year. Our average high should be sitting at around 18 degrees, and our average overnight low should be sitting around 7. So still above average, just a little bit cooler today. So summer today, spring tomorrow.
0: And what's it look like for the weekend?
1: Well, we have another system. This one will be coming out of Quebec, and it will be slowly sliding into northern New Brunswick, it looks like, on Saturday, and then eventually Saturday night into Sunday for the rest of Nova Scotia, including Cape Breton. So that means that the clouds will be back and on the increase, maybe a sprinkle or two late Saturday night, but we do have showers in the forecast throughout the day on Sunday. And because of the cloud cover both Saturday and Sunday, and there will be some slightly cooler air in place, our temperatures will be cooler. So holding into the mid-teens for daytime highs, maybe even lower teens both Saturday and Sunday. But it'll have a different feel to it than last weekend. We're not talking about snow and those cold northerly winds. We're talking about just good old-fashioned springtime rain.
0: So when we signed on earlier this morning, there's like this line from St. Anne's Bay down towards like through Lake Ainslie to St. George's Bay, where we were like 7 degrees in Sydney, but it's like 18 degrees in Bay St. Lawrence. What was going on with that big temperature differential there?
1: Well, it's a lot to do with those downsloping winds off the highlands, and just hits the temperature and the thermometer right. So when you have those downsloping winds, I'm pretty sure I'll have to look exactly at the thermometers and the wind direction when it was coming, but I suspect that that was the case. And we're seeing that right now too, right? The Grand Etang, Shettycamp coming in 15 and 16 in Inganish Beach. That's significant. That's 6 to 7 degrees warmer than everywhere else. So the highlands have everything to do with that, I'm sure. I just have to dissect it a little bit more to be 100% confident, but I'm about 97% confident that that is the answer.
0: Well, that's about as confident as we can get with weather.
1: Yeah, right?
0: We are forecasting. We're not into future prediction.
1: Right.
0: All right. Good stuff. We'll talk to you tomorrow, Tina. Thank you.
1: You're welcome.
0: Sunny skies and a high of 24 degrees. 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
2: Here is the CBC News for Nova Scotia. Good morning. I'm Gareth Hampshire. The Nova Scotia government is hoping to make it easier for families to find childcare. Officials with the Education Department say a new online childcare portal is in its early stages. As Selena Alders reports, it will include a province-wide centralized daycare waitlist.
3: Tired of calling around to dozens of childcare centers, anxiously hoping your child will get a spot? Well, the province is hoping to address this issue through a new online daycare portal called Childcare Connect. Deputy Minister of Education Tracy Barbrick told the Public Accounts Committee about the project on Wednesday.
4: It would provide government better data around our actual wait lists, because right now we're putting together pieces to make up that story.
3: Mia Swakanaudio with the YWCA Halifax says it's been a long time coming.
5: The fact that for childcare, you still have to go to a website and go through an alphabetical list and call them and hope that they have a spot and get your name written in pencil in a spiral ring Hilroy binder does not make any sense at all.
3: Barbrick says the request for proposals has closed and the department is now deciding who will build the online portal. She says the province has set aside $8.2 million for the project. It's set to launch in 2027, with the waitlist component coming in 2028. Selena Alders, CBC News, Halifax.
2: Cockroaches have become a common pest in Halifax, according to experts. Some people who live in apartments in the city are calling on their landlords to do more to remove the pest from their buildings. But housing advocates say that some landlords are only taking minimal measures. Mariah Baker is with Acorn, Nova Scotia.
6: We have landlords doing just the very bare minimum of treatments, like coming in only treating once, not coming back for the follow-up treatment to eliminate the new hatches, or doing any of the adjacent units, therefore not really eliminating the problem.
2: The municipality says they're investigating two properties in particular in the HRM that tenants say are riddled with cockroaches and mice. There are concerns on both sides of the Cabot Strait as a potential strike looms with Marine Atlantic and its workers. The CBC's Kyle Moore has the story.
7: North Sydney is known as the gateway to Newfoundland, serving as the primary marine link for vehicle travel via Marine Atlantic. But that link could soon be broken by a potential strike. Gordon MacDonald is CBRM councillor for the area. He says the service generates traffic to downtown businesses.
8: It's been a huge economic impact since Confederation.
7: Contract talks have broken down between Marine Atlantic and Unifor, the union representing 700 Marine Atlantic employees. After June 8th, there will be a 21-day cooling period before a strike or lockout can happen. MacDonald says it remains to be seen how much of an impact the strike will have.
8: How large the strike is, if they're going to completely stop the flow of traffic.
7: Across the water, there's also concerns. Unifor wants the Canadian Industrial Relations Board to reconsider the ferry service's essential status, which could result in a major reduction of services if granted. St. John's Board of Trade CEO Anne-Marie Boudreau disagrees.
9: The numerous volume of products that are critical, not the least of which are medical supplies and food that we all rely on, we won't have access to it.
7: Kyle Moore, CBC News, North Sydney.
2: The Kehoe Forum in Sydney is celebrating after its first season welcoming female hockey. The local Blizzard Hockey Association saw a 25% increase in enrollment, with more than 400 players now lacing up their skates. The opening of the rink also helped create a new five-team Cape Breton Women's Hockey League. Christina Lamy is president of the local Girls Association. She says the sport is growing for both younger and more experienced players.
10: We're talking next year, we're looking at five house teams and seven travel rep teams at the teenage girl level. That is almost the opposite of all the statistics about girls leaving sport. They're not leaving hockey, they're coming to it in huge numbers. And I'm kind of excited about how the way our program facilitated that happening.
2: Lamy estimates that more than 600 girls, women, and para hockey players were able to benefit from the new facility. And that is our news to this hour.
0: Good, Gareth. Thank you very much. You're with CBC in Cape Breton. Coming up in the next half hour of Information Morning, an interview on the first season of the Kehoe Forum and the difference that has made. In this half hour, we talk about bike lanes on Victoria Road. And then later on, we're going to meet the new commanding officer of the RCMP who spent 9 years serving in Cape Breton. In your weather forecast from Tina today, summer-like temperatures, mainly sunny, a high of 24, southwesterly winds at 20 gusting to 40. Overnight tonight, lows of 12. And then tomorrow, a mix of sun and cloud, a high of 20 degrees, and then southwesterly winds becoming north 20 later in the morning. So again, sunny skies, breezy today from the southwest, and a high of 24. Overnight tonight, you can expect some fog patches developing along the coast, but mild with temperatures of 12. Those peepers were still peeping last night. Took them a while to get going, but they were going eventually. And then on Friday, a mix of sun and clouds, southwest to start the morning. A high of 20 tomorrow with winds becoming northerly late in the morning, and then a system moving in from Quebec, Tina said, over the weekend, giving possibility of showers on Saturday and then a showery day on Sunday. Right now in Sydney, the temperature is 11. We have a variety of temperatures around the island. Last night, just after midnight, some parts of the island in the Highlands started to see that temperature pop up. So 18 degrees in Bay St. Lawrence. We have a temperature of 15 in Shettycamp, 17 at North Bay Engadish. And that warm temperature stretches right down to Inverness on the Gulf side. Inverness, you're at 17 degrees with a temperature of, or I'm sorry, wind from the south-southwest at 20, gusting to 40 kilometers per hour. On the North Shore, you're at 17 degrees, and it's a west-northwest wind gusting up to 45. In the meantime, around the CBRM, Richmond County, southern Inverness County, and southern parts of Victoria County, temperatures are around 8 to 10. We're at 11 degrees with light winds in Sydney. Cyclists in Sydney are getting new dedicated bike lanes this summer. As Gareth mentioned in the news, the CBRM has issued a tender for construction of 2 kilometers of lanes on both sides of Victoria Road and Whitney Pier. The tender also calls for the lanes to be removed in November, by the way. Christina Lamy is the spokesperson for the CBRM. She spoke with reporter Tom Ayers.
11: So this project involves, it's a trial project. This is something that's just going to be in place for a short period of time. It will be, for instance, it will be removed before the winter season comes, as you know, with snow removal and whatnot. So it's a trial project about an active transportation laneway through Victoria Avenue and Whitney Pier, which is a very kind of a popular, the main road through Whitney Pier. And yes, it's funding that we have received from the province as part of their Connect 2 program. So we're moving forward with it right now. It's a little bit delayed, actually. We were initially going to do this possibly a year ago, but we're moving it forward this year.
12: And what was the delay?
11: Volume of activity going on. So we got an extension on the funding, and we're going to move forward with it for 2026.
12: And so volume activity in CBRM, like you're just too busy to handle it last year.
11: Yeah. Yeah.
12: It's a trial project, and it's going to be gone before the winter. What is it a trial of? What are you going to be able to measure, and how will you know what the outcomes are?
11: I think they're going to be looking at several different aspects of what it means to have a bike lane in place. How does it affect traffic flow? How much usage does it have? It's generally speaking part of possibly some larger projects in regarding to active transportation in that area. It was flagged several years ago in the original active transportation plan as a priority project based on what they heard from community and stakeholders during the engagement for the active transportation plan. So there's some connectivity going on with other provincial cycling networks and whatnot as well. So in 2024, we secured some funding through the province of Nova Scotia, through the Department of Communities, Culture and Heritage, Communities, Culture, Tourism and Heritage, actually, and to advance the Whitney Pier bike lane project. So they're going to be having flex posts in place on the street, and the tender that's out right now is to install that, including some road markings, and eventually the installation and eventual removal of it later on.
12: But if they were installed permanently, wouldn't they still have to come out in the fall?
11: I don't know enough to know what they do with those. I just know that this is just a trial, and it's an in and an out project.
12: You mentioned that that funding came from the province. Do we know what the cost is?
11: No, this is where we're at right now with going to the request for proposals on it. So we will know more about what amount of funding that the whole project will land at as soon as we go through this tender process.
12: But presumably the government, it's not an open-ended grant. The government
11: will... No, we'll have to wait and see until the tender process goes through its process to see if it's... the feasibility and what the go forward plan would be.
12: All right. And the stretch, according to the tender, the stretch that's been chosen on Victoria Road is between Grant and Jameson. So it's pretty much a residential area that mostly avoids the commercial strip of Victoria Road. Was that intentional?
11: I would say it's generally speaking in the school district of Whitney Pier, you know, Jameson Street, Church Street, passing Church Street where the Harborside Elementary School is, and continuing down past the Dominion Street soccer fields and out towards where the pier, the border of South Bar.
12: And according to the drawings in the tender, it's going to be there's going to be one bike lane on each side of the road going out all the way out. So I'm assuming that means there's going to be a bit of an impact on street parking there.
11: This is one of the things that will come out in the proposal from the in the RFP about the details about what kind of parking impacts could be in place from it, or if they're designing it in a way that it doesn't impact that in a great way. We'll know more when the RFP comes out about how they plan to design it.
12: And the tender closes June 9th, so that's next week. Mm-hmm. Any idea how quickly they'll get building and how long it'll take? I'm assuming that construction is going to impact some of the traffic there.
11: There's a lot of unknowns with this right now in terms of exactly that. The tender is just in its process right now. So, you know, in result of what the RFP and what the proponents might suggest in the RFP about timelines.
0: CBRM spokesperson Christina Lamy speaking with Tom Ayers about new bike lanes in both directions coming to Victoria Road in the pier this summer. And just incidentally, by the way, just to clarify, if you're paying attention to the terminology, Christina referred to the project as an RFP, which means request for proposals. But on the government website, it is actually now a tender. So to get a cyclist's perspective on this, Tom caught up with the president of Velo Cape Breton, Andre Crapo.
13: We'd be happier if it was a permanent bike lane. It's not in the commercial area of Victoria Road. It's where the residential area starts. But hopefully the trial will be positive and they'll get to keep it.
12: Does it matter that it's in a residential area as opposed to the commercial area?
13: You need a bike lane in both. I don't know all of the reasoning behind why they couldn't do a bike lane in the commercial area. Perhaps the road isn't wide enough. But most of the time, what you want is cyclists coming into your business area, you know, because cyclists are more likely to spend more money than people who arrive by vehicles because they tend to shop more often, you know. But this is a great step one.
12: And what do you think about the choice of Victoria Road as a trial? Is it a good location for them to test it out?
13: Absolutely, because it's got a commercial area and a residential area. I mean, we all know it's a very active community, so it needs to have some way of getting through it on a bike.
12: It's 2 kilometers on Victoria Road. Is that enough of a length for a proper test?
13: It is, in the sense that they're testing it in a residential area. It's where basically commercial area starts. So it will be fine, because after Grant, the road widens, you know, when it becomes Highway 28. It's got great shoulders on it. It's a very popular cycling route.
12: You expect that this would probably be well used?
13: Yes, absolutely.
12: And the plan, according to the tender, is to install flexible bollards. They'll obviously be a visual barrier for vehicles, but if they're flexible, it's not going to be a safety barrier per se. Is that a safe way to go at it?
13: The least safe way is to have no markings whatsoever, and then to have a painted bike lane provide some security. But most people don't find it. They don't feel safe in that with just a painted barrier. The bollards, it should provide that element of safety for the cyclist. So part of it is psychological. So you feel like there is a barrier between you and the vehicles going by.
12: If it's just a trial and you wouldn't normally go out that way, would you take the bike lane just to give it a try?
13: I live in the south end of Sydney. So my favorite bike route, if I'm going for a recreational ride, is out Victoria Road and then along the shore, like especially down to Low Point Light. So, yeah, there's lots of people who use that.
12: Assuming that it's a positive trial, has CBRM indicated to Velo Cape Breton or to yourself how many bike lanes there'd be, how what kind of a length we'd be talking about?
13: They consulted with us at the beginning, but they haven't consulted with us since they made this decision.
12: But it sounds like you're positive. It's you're looking forward to it.
13: They haven't installed any cycling infrastructure for quite a few years. So this is a very positive step forward.
0: Andre Crapo is president of the cyclist group Velo Cape Breton, speaking there with Tom Ayers. The tender for construction of new bike lanes on Victoria Road in the pier closes next week, and construction is expected to start sometime after that.

0: 15 minutes to go before 8. This is Information Morning on CBC. Whether you go by bike, by boat, by foot, or by car, we have an interesting project coming up at the beginning of July at the Lewisburg Library. This is part of Books and Back Roads, a book club happening throughout the Maritimes. Each location where this is happening is picking a local book. They're recording a book club conversation on the content of that book that will then be broadcast throughout the summer and all the morning shows around the Maritimes. Our book is The Spoon Stealer by Leslie Crew. And we're taping a discussion at the library in Lewisburg coming up on July the 7th. About the Spoon Stealer, we can provide you with a copy of the book. You just have to read it and come ready to talk about it. The book club is filling out very well, but we still have a few spots open. We just heard from the library yesterday, and spots are limited if you're interested. There's also going to be a little meet and greet before the event for people out that way who want to check out the Lewisburg Library, but it's not a huge space. So mainly what's going to happen is the taping is happening on July the 7th with members of the book club for The Spoon Stealer by Leslie Crew. We can provide copies of the book. And then we tape this one-time-only conversation that airs throughout the Maritimes for Books and Back Roads. If you're interested in becoming a member of this one-time book club and would like to read The Spoon Stealer and talk about it on the air, call the library at 562-2013. That's 902-562-2013 if you're interested in reading The Spoon Stealer and participating in a book club discussion at the Lewisburg Library on July 7th for Books and Back Roads. You're with CBC in Cape Breton and Lewisburg. We're at 92.1 on the FM dial. In Lewisburg this morning, Environment Canada's weather station is recording a temperature of 8 degrees with a light wind from the southwest at 10. So up next, we're going to introduce you to the new top officer in this province for the RCMP. Dan Morrow has been with the RCMP for 33 years. He's worked in communities across the province, including as criminal operations officer, and he has just moved into the role of commanding officer for the Nova Scotia RCMP. He steps into this new role, of course, at a time where the relationship between the RCMP and some Indigenous communities has been in the news. And at a time of criticism over the way that the RCMP has handled issues around intimate partner violence. Assistant Commissioner Morrow, welcome to Information Morning.
1: Thank you very much, Steve.
0: I wonder if we could start by hearing a little bit about your background. What was your path to the force and to this role?
1: Yes, well, for sure. And thank you very much for the invite. I'm actually originally from Manitoba. As you mentioned, I've got 33 years within the RCMP, and I did my first 14 years in Manitoba in a variety of different roles, from traffic services, northern policing and flying communities, some federal enforcement, and then I actually, in 2007, went to the beautiful island of Cape Breton, where I spent 9 years working in Eskasoni. And then later on became the Southwest Nova District Policing Officer, where I oversaw the southern half of the province. And then, as you mentioned, into the Criminal Operations Officer. And then very fortunate, just within the last month, was selected as the commanding officer for the Nova Scotia RCMP. So definitely enjoyed our time in Cape Breton. Spent 9 years there, made a lot of great friends over the years. So thank you.
0: So what's something that stood out for you from your time in Eskasoni?
1: Oh, actually it was the first community that we worked in Nova Scotia. So as I said, I'm from Manitoba and my wife Michelle is from Ontario. When we came to Nova Scotia and specifically in Cape Breton, it was the pride within the communities that we really noticed. We lived in New Waterford. And everyone that we met and made friends with, that community pride within Cape Breton was significant for everybody.
0: So tell me too about what you learned about the relationship between policing agencies and Mi'kmaq communities if you spent 9 years in Eskasoni.
1: Mm-hmm. So kind of a twofold question there. So the community relationship, that's something that we value here within the province of Nova Scotia deeply, as we define and define our priorities with our local communities. And as I worked with the Eskasoni First Nation and the community leaders, it was always my number one concern is that how we are engaging with the community, refining the community priorities that are established, and looking for room for improvement. And that philosophy continues throughout all of Nova Scotia with our detachment commanders.
0: So like what was a particular issue that you dealt with when you were here?

0: AIDS that have been in the news?
1: Mm-hmm. The relationship is still healthy. I continue to meet with the Indigenous leadership throughout the province of Nova Scotia. There's the Confederacy of Mainland Mi'kmaq, along with a Union of Nova Scotia Mi'kmaq that I meet with regularly. As we work to refine our priorities, quite often I consider them partners in community safety, for instance.
0: But what about the situation after the raids? I mean, you've had a situation where Chief Terry Paul and his council in Member 2 basically passed a resolution saying you weren't authorized to carry out cannabis raids in Member 2.
1: Mm-hmm. That's something that, we don't police Member 2 First Nations, so I think that more of a conversation between the Cape Breton Regional Police and Member 2 First Nation themselves.
0: Yeah, I guess it's the message they're trying to convey there. We also had, the highway blockade in Botlhadaq. We had Wamakook discontinuing conversations with the province on an NSLC outlet. Where does that stand for you as you take over this role?
1: Okay, so I think what you're trying to ask is more about the province of Nova Scotia's priorities regarding cannabis enforcement. So the RCMP views the cannabis as a public safety concern. It's an unregulated supply chain. There's linkages behind the scenes through multiple different layers of where that supply chain originates, whether it comes from organized crime entities. And there is a consideration that there's potential that vulnerable communities are being exploited. So we are trying to address those public safety concerns.
0: I guess it's a tough area because you also have some communities suggesting that they have the right to regulate cannabis operations, not the province.
1: And Indigenous leadership will continue to advocate for their treaty rights through the court system. As a police agency, that's a discussion that we don't necessarily have the decision-making power. We are obligated to address the laws of today.
0: And will there be more raids?
1: There will be continued cannabis enforcement, yes.
0: And how come some can continue to operate? I was curious about that. I drive through communities all the time where I continue to see the dispensaries operating, even in places where you've already had operations.
1: I think that's a question for the business owners themselves.
0: All right, we'll leave that there for right now. You're with CBC in Cape Breton. We're having a conversation with Dan Morrow, who is the new commanding officer of the RCMP for Nova Scotia. So I'm interested in hearing, as you take over this leadership role, what are your thoughts on the lasting legacy of the mass casualty and the Mass Casualty Commission in this province?
1: Well, obviously a significant impact associated to the mass casualty event. I was in the province here working at the time, along with many of our employees. So the families, extended residents within the province of Nova Scotia, obviously lasting impacts there. The RCMP continues to advance on recommendations that were identified through that mass casualty commission. And actually, a significant number of them have already been addressed.
0: So what are some of the most crucial reforms that have been implemented, in your opinion?
1: I think just the ability for our officers for real-time awareness as to where they're situated. So what I mean by that, there's actually a platform called Blue Force Tracking. It's a platform that is situated within our dispatch center, where our on-duty staff have real-time visibility as to where specific officers are located within the province. Should that large of a crisis unfold again, it's going to increase the ability to dispatch officers to strategic locations throughout the province.
0: And what about the aspect of intimate partner violence and some criticisms against the force? Of course, you're familiar with the report from the Civilian Review and Replaints Commission about the mishandling of a broad number of aspects of the murder of Susie Butlin. This was in the news in the last few weeks. I know you issued an apology. Where do things stand when it comes to that approach out of that report, which issued something like 79 different recommendations?
1: Mm-hmm. Yeah, so first of all, I do want to extend my condolences to the impacted family members for Ms. Butlin, along with the extended community of Bayhead, Nova Scotia. The RCMP of Nova Scotia has already implemented the vast majority of those 79

0: recommendations. We've instilled additional layers of supervision within our intimate partner violence and sexual assault investigations. So we continue to make those advancements.
1: Mm-hmm. So like in that particular case, then it was, you know, a case where the suggestion was that this woman's concerns were overlooked, that there had been reason to pursue charges against the person who ended up being involved in her death, and that the RCMP didn't act on those cases. What has changed since then? Like what can systemically be implemented to help prevent that from happening again?
0: Yeah, so I think your question kind of centers around regarding what's called myths associated to sexual assault complaints. For instance, a myth might be that like a victim blaming somehow that the person had done something to deserve this, or in this particular case, I think it was referenced regarding a certain amount of time had elapsed before the victim came forward. Those are just myths. And that's why they should not have been taken into account during the investigation. So the RCMP has implemented a number of different training opportunities to improve officers' investigations regarding that, to basically take those myths out of an investigation. Evidence-based approach, along with a trauma-informed approach, has been implemented with other training for our officers. And again, we've also increased the number of supervisors associated to intimate partner violence and sexual assault investigations within the province.
1: Assistant Commissioner Morrill, thanks very much for your time today. Thanks for being available and best of luck in the new role.
0: Thank you very much, Steve. All the best.
1: Dan Morrill is the new commanding officer for the RCMP in Nova Scotia. You're with CBC in Cape Breton, heading up to your news cut time on the national level. First up, let's reconnect with your provincial news. It's Gareth Hampshire in the newsroom today. Gareth.
2: Hi, Steve. Coming up in the news, air quality regulations are changing soon in Nova Scotia. The province is rolling out its first major update in decades, and it's to address more than 20 air pollutants. Experts say this should help address COPD and lung cancer rates. Cyclists in a part of Sydney are getting dedicated bike lanes. The CBRM's issued a tender for the project, and the lanes will be designed using flexible posts and painted lines. Tom Ayres has a report coming up. And more than 400 female players laced up their skates at the Kehoe Forum in Sydney this year, representing a 25% increase in enrollment. And the opening of the rink also helped create a new five-team Cape Breton Women's Hockey League. I'll be back with these and other stories in our next full newscast at 8:30.
1: Coming up in the next part of Information Morning, we're going to hear how the first year at the Kehoe Forum went, the home of women's hockey in Cape Breton, and what it's meant for female hockey in Cape Breton. That's coming up in the next part of Information Morning. We'll be right back after your news at 92.1 FM in Sydney.

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1: Andrea Martin is one of the most beloved performers in comedy history. 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
0: 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And on CBC Listen or wherever you get your podcasts. You never know what David Sedaris is going to talk about. The essayist and comedian tackles everything from his Duolingo obsession to his visit with Pope Francis, all with his trademark deadpan delivery. David Sedaris joins Matt Galloway on The Current in half an hour.
4: This is World Report. Good morning, I'm John Northcott. The federal government is set to unveil its new national strategy for artificial intelligence. At an event in Toronto later this morning, Prime Minister Mark Carney will announce new safety, security, and privacy rules for machine learning. For a closer look at the plan, we're joined by the CBC's Janice McGregor in Ottawa. Janice, this policy has faced delays and a lot of shifting public opinion. What's the motivation for this announcement now?
5: Well, I'll be listening today to how the government ties this into its bigger sovereignty agenda. As artificial intelligence emerges in more and more ways, there is a serious threat if Canada's relying on cloud storage and server facilities outside its jurisdiction. When the government considers infrastructure for its building agenda, it has to consider things like where these data centers are going to go, who's going to build them, which is why we've seen AI facilities tied to other industrial development strategies, like the Memorandum of Understanding with Alberta, for example, to build a bitumen pipeline, or the government's major ramp up of defense investments. And this strategy also has to consider sovereign human resources, measures to try to keep the best and the brightest in this field here in Canada, building up research institutions, scaling up startups, training Canadian workers and users to be savvy, to be competitive, to lead in this sector, and to approach AI with the appropriate sensitivity to unique Canadian needs, as opposed to just accepting tech that was developed with other countries' priorities in mind.
4: So, Janice, let's talk about the economics of all this. We know the tech sector has money. So what is the taxpayer involvement in all of this?
5: Yeah, and with all the needs out there, it might be difficult for some to accept that tech companies need public money right now. But there are concerns that small and medium-sized businesses can't or won't adopt these technologies without support, could fall behind. The Carney government's new sovereign wealth fund may be used to invest in top AI firms, although the details on that remain a bit murky. And instead of simply giving priority companies handouts, the strategy also envisions taking an equity stake in AI. So as the government helps them to scale up, their long-term success could reap benefits for the public purse in return. The strategy also talks about government being not just a funder, but a customer for these companies, using the Office of Digital Transformation to find more and more ways to use AI in government and figure out what public administration challenges could be solved through digital innovation.
4: Janice McGregor in Ottawa. Thanks, Janice.
5: You're welcome.
4: Meanwhile, Ottawa says its new carbon pricing deal with Alberta will bring stability to the carbon market and hold heavy emitters accountable. But a new study out this morning raises serious doubts. It warns the agreement won't actually cut emissions from the oil and gas sector and could put Canada further behind on its climate targets. David Thurton reports.
6: Carbon pricing is really important, industrial carbon pricing.
7: Because Dave Sawyer with the Canadian Climate Institute has been looking at the numbers, modeling the impact of Ottawa's new carbon pricing deal with Alberta. 3 weeks ago, Prime Minister Mark Carney said his deal with Premier Danielle Smith would fix her province's broken system for pricing carbon emissions.
8: This is Alberta and Canada coming together. It's about having a carbon market that functions.
7: But a new analysis from the Canadian Climate Institute is skeptical. It found that even with the new changes, Canada won't be any further along on previous commitments to reduce its carbon footprint.
6: The emission reductions we're getting out of the deal are not really significant.
7: And that's the optimistic scenario. If both Carney and Alberta follow through on an oil pipeline to the West Coast, any potential emission reduction would be lost, leaving Canada further from achieving its climate targets. David Thurton, CBC News, Ottawa.
4: Israel and Lebanon say they have agreed to a renewed ceasefire.
9: As a result of U.S.-led negotiations, Israel and Lebanon agreed to the implementation of a ceasefire. The ceasefire is contingent on a complete cessation of Hezbollah fire and the evacuation of all Hezbollah operatives from the south of Tani Sefer.
4: U.S. State Department Chief of Staff Daniel Holler delivering an update on the conflict following talks in Washington. The deal would stop all Hezbollah attacks on Israel and force the Iran-backed group to withdraw operatives from certain security zones. Hezbollah did not take part in the talks, however, and the agreement is contingent on a number of conditions, including the complete cessation of Hezbollah strikes. Donald Trump may be facing a setback over his conflict with Iran. The U.S. House of Representatives is forcing the president to seek congressional approval for the war or withdraw American forces. The House passed the War Powers Act with Republican support. The CBC's Chris Reyes joins us from Washington with more. So, Chris, break down the vote for us.
10: Yeah, good morning, John. So it took every Democrat and four Republicans in the House to get this legislation over the finish line after multiple failed attempts, which tells you that momentum has been building against the president's war in Iran. This legislation doesn't automatically trigger an end to the war. It's considered mostly a symbolic vote at this point. But it does send a message to the president that members of his own party are willing to stand up to him as this conflict continues with no end in sight. Representative Thomas Massie has been one of Trump's more vocal challengers within the Republican Party. Here's what he said about the vote.
11: I'm excited that it did pass, and people are tired of this. They're tired of $5 a gallon gas and $6 a gallon diesel and fertilizer we can't afford to put on our fields in Kentucky. So I think it sends a good message that the People's House, which represents the people, is tired of this war.
10: Massie is standing his ground, but it is worth noting that he recently lost the primaries to a Trump-backed candidate, which means he will not be running for re-election in November.
4: So, Chris, what's next?
10: So the Senate will now vote on this measure where the Republicans also have a slim majority. Some Democrats say the message alone that the president's war in Iran is illegal is powerful enough should this legislation pass in both chambers. Still, Trump will likely challenge it.
4: Chris Reyes in Washington. Thanks, Chris.
10: Thank you.
4: Canada and its Five Eyes partners are warning that Chinese spies are posing as recruiters on sites like LinkedIn and Indeed. A new security alert says operatives are using fake job postings to target current and former government and military personnel. Applicants are often asked to write trial reports for money, a tactic meant to trick them into revealing state secrets. The Chinese embassy in London strongly denies the claims, calling them malicious slander. A BC man convicted in the deaths of his three children is now on a conditional release. A provincial review board says Alan Schoenborn must attend a psychiatric clinic for treatment. He must also report any intimate relationships and not possess any weapons or drugs. Schoenborn killed his children in their Merritt, BC home in 2008. They were 5, 8, and 10 years old. He was found not criminally responsible for their deaths 2 years later. Schoenborn legally changed his name to Ken John Johnson in 2021. Finally, wild oyster fishers on Prince Edward Island are struggling to keep their heads above water. Their industry is grappling with two diseases and are killing mollusks at a record rate. And some say they may quit their livelihood altogether because of the problems. Nancy Russell has their story.
12: Wild oyster fishers say it has been tough going so far this spring. Two oyster diseases are taking a toll on the rivers where they fish. MSX and Dermo are not harmful for humans, but are killing oysters in big numbers.
13: It's just heartbreaking because you're fishing them, and then in the back of your head, it's like, is there anything going to be alive next year? You're always thinking of the future to come, because this spring, everybody said, oh, there's going to be a few dead, but until you really get in the water and you start fishing, you don't realize how bad it is.
12: Tammy Coughlin and her husband Randy have been fishing oysters together for more than 30 years.
13: So we usually get 10 boxes a day, and now we're down to 4 boxes a day. By the time you get everything paid, it's just hard to make a living at it anymore.
12: Amanda Wagner and her husband also fish oysters together. They have left their home 2 hours away and moved to the eastern part of the island, searching for enough healthy oysters to pay the bills.
14: Very discouraging, frustrating, stressful, emotional. It's hard.
12: The federal government has offered to buy back licenses from wild oyster fishers. Tammy Coughlin says she's not interested.
13: I don't have grade 12, and I'm at the age, what am I going to go back to school to do?
12: The wild oyster fishers are back on the water in September for the fall season, racing against time to make enough money to get them through the winter. Nancy Russell, CBC News, Brudenell, Prince Edward Islands.
4: And that is the latest national and international news from World Report. If you're enjoying the World Report podcast, and we hope you are, follow us and tell folks you know. And then we can all be in on the great big club. I'm John Northcott. This is CBC News.
14: Good morning, Kate Breton, and welcome back to Information Morning for Thursday, June 4th. Good day, Steve Sutherland here. Coming up, season one is in the books at the Kehoe Forum. We'll hear about the positive impact for girls of having a home for women's hockey in Cape Breton. But first, how did a story that uses a racist term several times end up in a Nova Scotia English course? Feel for those oyster farmers in PEI. Of course, the oyster industry all but wiped out in the Bedore Lake somewhat like 15, 17 years ago with MSX. Following that in the news for sure. Definitely redefined what was available on the Bedore Lakes. In the meantime, around the island this morning, we have summer-like temperatures starting out this morning. 20 degrees at North Bay Inganish, 19 in Bay St. Lawrence. We're still around 10 to 12 in the CBRM, but things are going to warm up today with summer-like temperatures and mainly sunny skies. Lots of blue sky showing in the webcams around the island. Details in a second, but first up, let's reconnect with your news headlines. It's Gareth Hampshire in the newsroom today. Gareth.
15: Thanks, Steve. Coming up, the story of a couple of renters in Halifax who are dealing with cockroach infestations. These are so bad that they don't feel like eating, seeing these bugs crawling around and filling up those sticky pads several times a day. The CBC's Meg Campbell has a full report coming up. And opposition members are raising concerns about transparency after changes to the reporting of travel expenses for the Premier and Cabinet Ministers. Beginning this month, the expenses no longer include the name of the hotel where a member of cabinet stays. A spokesperson for Tim Houston says the request for the new format did not originate from his office, and they say information about where the cabinet members stay will be released to reporters when requested. I'll be back with a full newscast at 8:30.
14: All right, mainly sunny skies in the forecast for today. Southwesterly winds, 20 gusting to 40 and a high of 24. Sun and cloud tomorrow, high of 20. And then we have some showers moving in, or the chance of showers for Saturday and showers for Sunday. Right now, around central and northern Cape Breton, around PEI and northern Nova Scotia on the mainland, temperatures up around 17 to 20 degrees in some parts of the eastern shore and central Nova Scotia mainland, and in southeastern Cape Breton, still around 10 to 13, but they're on their way up. Sunny skies right now over much of the island. We're at 11 degrees in downtown Sydney.
16: Hello, CBC listeners. John Frank reporting from the Mall River Bureau that the Mabu Farmers Market is throwing open its doors for its 19th glorious season this Sunday, 11 to 2 at the Mabu Arena. There will be early greens, hot house veg, bedding plants, organic meats, coffee, tea, and desserts, as well as the finest handcrafted goods on the island. Come check out the feistiest market in the province. That's the Mabu Farmers Market, this Sunday, 11 to 2 at the Mabu Arena, where admission is free, the music is live, and the food is as fresh as it gets. And CBC is heard at 94.3 on that Farmers Market dial. See you at the market.
14: So as mentioned, the Nova Scotia Department of Education has removed a short story from an online grade 12 English course, because the story includes repeated mentions of a racist term for black people. And now, as Ali Thompson reports this morning, leaders in the black community are expressing frustration that this story was ever included in the curriculum in the first place. Ali, good morning.
17: Good morning.
14: So what's the story?
17: Well, just before we go on, Steve, I should give a warning to our listeners that I will be using the term N-word multiple times, because that's what we're talking about here. The short story in question is Ernest Hemingway's The Killers, published in 1927. The N-word is used 12 times to describe a character in the book, a cook in a restaurant. The piece had been available as one of four choices in a short story analysis module in the online self-guided English language arts 12 course, but it was removed once a student's parent, who is also a CBC journalist, brought it to the attention of the course mentor. This has stirred up reactions and questions from members of the Black community. Kesa Monroe Anderson is an associate professor at Acadia University's education department.
18: I had a visceral reaction to learning that yet again there's a text that is still being used in the Nova Scotia school system that includes the N-word and includes it so profusely through the text. And quite frankly, I'm tired of having this conversation, because it should be unnecessary in 2026. When I think about the many options of written texts that are available to us, even many local texts, I wonder, why are we still needing to have this conversation? Why are texts that include the N-word, such a harmful word, still being used?
17: That was Kesa Monroe Anderson, an associate professor at Acadia University's education department.
14: So to get at that question she raises at the end, how did this end up getting used?
17: Nova Scotia does have several processes and guidance in place to assess controversial books and texts. It's not clear, though, whether those processes were followed in this case, or how long the story was on the curriculum, or who in authority read it before it was listed. And that's because the provincial government refused to answer questions about the situation. An email says consultants with expertise in specific areas review the material to ensure it is, quote, aligned with curriculum outcomes, reflect current research and best practices, and support student learning in a developmentally appropriate way, end quote. All sensitive material, Steve, is supposed to pass a bias evaluation, and there is what's known as a bias evaluation instrument for that. It's basically a series of yes or no questions. And there's also guidance for teaching sensitive material, which includes preparing students for the topic beforehand.
14: Mm-hmm. So let's talk about that process. Under what circumstances would material with that word be approved for use in the curriculum?
17: Yeah, just because it's there doesn't mean it's automatically disapproved, Steve. Okay. As I mentioned, the material must pass a bias evaluation, and the context of the word is important. There are resources that have been approved for use in Nova Scotia classrooms that contain limited use of the N-word. That includes the autobiography of Malcolm X, written by Alex Haley and Malcolm X, which is an authorized learning resource for English 10 plus. The N-word appears in that text, but in describing Malcolm X's own experience with the term.
14: Okay. And you're saying in this Hemingway story that N-word is used 12 times?
17: Yes, exactly. And that's what's concerning to some people. Martin Morrison is a former high school principal, and he also worked for the Department of Education as an African Nova Scotian corporate strategist. He says it doesn't appear the processes or guidance was followed in this case. He says the bias evaluation instrument helps ensure there is rationale for using the text, and failure to use the instrument has an impact on Black students in particular.
19: I think what it does is it just kind of widens the distrust of Black learners specifically, right? So there's a level of kind of frustration and anger and confusion, right, with respect to how to negotiate myself in an environment that I'm compelled to be in the school system that doesn't fully understand and recognize what they need to do to support me. I think educators specifically need to start from a place of recognizing that there's institutional systemic racism that exists, and that's a real thing. And those are things that students kind of on a regular basis encounter daily.
17: That was Martin Morrison, a former principal.
14: So what did you hear, Allie, from people about how seeing and reading that word affects them?
17: Mm-hmm. I spoke with Dennis Adams about that. He's a social worker and the executive director of the nonprofit Love Nova Scotia, which offers programs for youth. Adams says growing up playing sports, the racist term was hurled at him numerous times, and he saw it as his competitors trying to get under his skin and take away from his successes, but it still had an impact.
20: I'm old school. I've been around a while, and I'm disgusted when I see that word. I mean, the N-word is the most derogatory word I've ever heard in my existence, and it's used in such a way where it's an objectifying of this individual. There's a second-class citizenship effect. To me, it's just not necessary in 2026. I believe that educators. Can do a better job with curriculum.
17: That was Dennis Adams, a youth worker. Adams says regardless of how or why the story was introduced to the English 12 course, he hopes shedding light on the situation sparks conversation about which sensitive texts are appropriate for classrooms.
14: Allie Thompson, thank you very much.
17: Thank you.
14: Allie Thompson, a reporter based in Halifax.
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14: KJ Denny of Escazone, who's been a guest of this show a number of times. Looking forward to that coming up Sunday after your 8:30 news. So the first winter and spring has passed at the Kehoe Forum at CBU. The Kehoe Forum is the home of the Blizzard Girls Hockey Association. It's also the home of the Cape Breton Sledge Hockey Organization. The rink gives those two groups a dedicated facility for their practices and games with stability and consistency of ice time. The president and founder of the Blizzard Girls Hockey Association is Christina Lamy. She spoke about the Kehoe Forum's first season of hockey with the CBC's Matthew Moore.
23: So we just concluded our first full year of operations in our own home ice arena. So this is the first time as a girls hockey association, we were the primary tenant and the main user of this arena. There are actually 600 users in the arena that cross mostly girls hockey, but also a brand new 5-team women's league and sledge hockey. So between those three user groups, we take all the primetime ice in this arena, and the impact on our programs has been like beyond description for words. Like our program, since we won Craft Hockeyville, has grown by 25%. The players and teams who used to not even have a regular practice every week now have regular practice at the same time, the same place every week. It's in some ways, in a weird way, we have a true house league. We had a 12-team house league this year with girls from the ages of about 8 to 18, and they played at the same place, the same time every week. Families really appreciate that, especially when you're trying to coordinate schedules amongst multiple kids and multiple activities. Having that consistency has been, that's the big game changer for us, because our programs, girls hockey programs across the country, still in many, many places, have unreliable ice times and inconsistent programming. And I feel like we've knocked down those two big hurdles in front of us. Now we have very reliable programs, very reliable ice time. And it also led to some interesting changes and opportunities for us as well. So because we have the same things at the same time every week in sequence, we have hired 6 student athletes. They run practices, they run the house league games. So that's been great. Some of these girls who've been working with us, they play for the Capers, or they've got past work in hockey and everything, and they're just they're doing a phenomenal job with the kids, and the kids love being on the ice with them and being coached by them because they really look up to them. Like, so it brings them back week after week that they want to be in that space. Some other kind of interesting, sometimes when you do something new, you don't necessarily know how it might impact. And I've kind of discovered something really interesting and intriguing this year. Our teenage girl numbers are through the roof. Like, we're talking next year, we're looking at five house teams and seven travel rep teams at the teenage girl level. That is almost the opposite of all the statistics about girls leaving sport. They're not leaving hockey, they're coming to it in huge numbers. I'm kind of excited about how the way our program facilitated that happening. And I think a big part of it is having this space that they feel is their own, and it's their place, and they belong there, and they found a family with it. And I think it shows in our retention of teenage girls in sport. In fact, we have more teenage girls than we do, you know, the under 12s, which to me is pretty much the inverted pyramid of what you would expect in a girls sport.
0: And I know right now it's early in June, so looking ahead to next season is kind of difficult. Maybe look into the future, what's going to be different, or is what's going to be the same?
23: I think a big part of it is a mindset shift as well. Something else we kind of stumbled upon this year was our ability to reach for excellence in our programming. For instance, we had two of our top level teams this year, our 13 AAA team and our 15 AAA team, both of which kind of started the season hoping to be able to compete in their division, they ended the season, one went to the provincial final and lost by a goal, and the other went and won the bronze medal at the Atlantic Championship. So, you know, the of the entire Atlantic region, including Newfoundland, PEI, Nova Scotia, and we hosted that tournament, and our here we were, the host team, thinking we were happy to be there, and we almost won it. So a big part of that, I think, comes from being in this place where if we need to practice harder, if we need to put the work in, we can do it. There's no barrier there to seeking to be the best that there can be. So I think a bit of that requires a bit of a mindset change. And maybe I don't know if it's a thing here in Cape Breton, but kind of feeling that we're happy just to be able to compete, and that the championships and the top levels are out of our reach, and that needs to change, because that's not the case. The reality is that the top levels are in our reach, and just the work, if the work is put in, the result will appear.
0: And what's your message maybe to young girls, or maybe some more experienced people that or maybe people that have no experience at all who are a little bit older? What's your message to those people now that this place is here and it's available to them?
23: Yeah, I think another big change of the opportunity that's there right now is about the ownership of space. And for the longest time, for most in my generation and before for sure, women had no ownership in hockey. There was nothing. They had nothing, literally had nothing. Whereas now we have what we need, we have it. And so it requires like a bit of an acceptance of that, but also to recognize that it means actually quite a cultural shift in some ways. Like the shift that's happening now with women's sport is so much about more than sport. It's a very much a cultural shift of women in public space. And there's nothing more public than a big arena. That is a big, big building with a big Home of Women's Hockey written on the side of it. And that's taking up space. And women need to be taking up space and taking ownership of space. And that's how you make lasting change. And so I like to see, you know, how this will play out over, it's a generational change. And you'll see, you know, this generation beget another generation of even more, and keeping resolute about creating these spaces and maintaining these spaces. So, yeah, I'm pretty pleased with how the first year went, including some interesting surprises that we, you know, wouldn't necessarily have planned to be that way, but like pleasantly surprised.
14: Christina Lamy, president and founder of the Cape Breton Blizzard Girls Hockey Association, speaking with Matthew Moore about the first full season of the Kehoe Forum. Hey, coming up on Friday, speaking of getting active, you are invited to the official opening of the Irish Cove Walking Trail. That's happening Friday at 1 o'clock. This is a new walking trail that weaves through the reclaimed Irish Cove Limestone Quarry, bordered by the Bredour and the Irish Cove Brook, overlooked by the East Bay Hills. And the trails offer a variety of easy walks on graveled and grassy paths with some slopes and some hills. So to reach the trail entrance, you have to take Lakeshore Drive east from Highway 4 in Irish Cove and drive to the end. So that's happening Friday, June the 5th at 1 o'clock. It's the grand opening of the Irish Cove Walking Trail. That's kind of neat to have that resource now off Route 4. And a quick note for you, there had been a program planned for the Glace Bay Library today on kitchen table talks, keeping energy affordable at home. That was supposed to be today from 10 to 12 at the Glace Bay Library. That has been canceled. That program has been canceled, FYI. And a reminder that this is the first ever Cape Breton Craft Week happening all around Cape Breton Island through the Cape Breton Center for Craft and Design. You can find out all the events, the workshops, and the demonstrations through the Center for Craft website.
15: Here is the CBC News for Nova Scotia. Good morning. I'm Gareth Hampshire. Two renters in Halifax are struggling with cockroach infestations, and the pests are becoming a common problem in the city. The CBC's Meg Campbell has the story.
1: Lindsay Eagleson was thrilled when she found a newly renovated apartment in Cowie Hill. But before moving in her belongings, she realized something was amiss.
2: I noticed a bunch of cockroaches in the kitchen. And at first, I had no idea what they were. I was just kind of shocked. My heart dropped. I had just finished living in my car, and I moved into this apartment, and I was really excited to kind of have a fresh start.
1: But this isn't an isolated issue. Jesse Roach is with Scotia Pest Solutions.
3: I would say it's the worst pest that we have here right now. You know, like, it's completely overtook in the last decade. Before it was bed bugs, we got them taken care of, and now it's German cockroaches. So they're the type of insect that, left unchecked, it just gets out of control.
1: And some infestations in the HRM are out of control. Heather Dunham lives in an apartment in Herring Cove that she says is highly infested with roaches, mice, and snakes.
5: I'm scared to go to bed at night because wake up in the morning, all of a sudden I'm making a cup of tea and it's everywhere. There's roaches everywhere. And you feel like you don't want to eat because you're scared of making a mess because they'll come after you.
1: The municipality says an investigation is underway into both properties. Meg Campbell, CBC News, Halifax.
15: Air quality regulations are changing soon in Nova Scotia. The province is rolling out its first major update since 1995, addressing 26 air pollutants. The CEO and president of Lung Nova Scotia PEI says updates to the issue are long overdue. Frank Dunn says Nova Scotia has some of the highest rates of COPD and lung cancer in Canada, and that an improvement in air quality will help prevent those respiratory diseases.
24: Air quality is much more than, if you see a smoggy air or a smoking air. There are many invisible pollutants in our air, and the more that we can control those air pollutants, the better off we'll be from a lung health perspective. And healthier lungs mean healthier communities and, hopefully down the road, less of a demand on our healthcare system.
15: Dunn says he applauds the province for making changes to air quality regulations, even if it did take decades. Changes to the reporting of travel expenses for the Premier and Cabinet Ministers in Nova Scotia have opposition members taking note. Beginning this month, expenses no longer include the name of the hotel where a member of Cabinet stays when they travel. A spokesperson for the Executive Council Office says including that detail was not possible when the reporting system changed to a new format. They say the change is intended to make the filing process more efficient and streamlined. Paul Wozni is the NDP's ethics critic. He says there's a good reason for the public getting to see that level of detail.
25: It's also about who those buildings belong to. Is there overlap between where they're staying and the potential for corporate interference and political decision making? And that's the piece that's guaranteed to be lost with this adjustment that we have right now.
15: A spokesperson for Premier Tim Houston says the request for the new format did not originate from his office, and they only just learned about the change. They say information on where cabinet ministers stay will be released to reporters when it's requested.
6: Cyclists in one part of Sydney are getting dedicated bike lanes this summer. Cape Breton Regional Municipality has issued a tender for the project. The CBC's Tom Ayres has the details.
7: Andre Crapo is president of the cycling group Velo Cape Breton. She says bike lanes are a long overdue addition to CBRM streets.
8: They haven't installed any cycling infrastructure for quite a few years, so this is a very positive step forward.
7: CBRM is planning to build bike lanes using flexible posts and painted lines on both sides of a 2-kilometer stretch of Victoria Avenue in Whitney Pier. Crapo says that's a popular route for vehicle traffic and for cyclists.
8: It's got a commercial area and a residential area. It's a very active community, so it needs to have some way of getting through it on a bike.
7: Christina Lamy speaks for CBRM. She says the bike lanes are being built as a trial and will be removed in November before the snow flies. Lamy says it's yet to be determined how construction of the bike lanes will affect traffic and parking on the road.
9: There's a lot of unknowns with this right now.
7: Lamy also says the bids that companies submit will determine the cost.
9: At a state where we're at now, where the RFP is just open and not closed, like we don't know where it lands yet.
7: The tender closes next Tuesday. Tom Ayres, CBC News, Sydney.
6: And that is our news to this hour.
14: All right. Thank you very much. Thank you to Tom. Thank you to Gareth. And did you hear Meg Campbell's story about the roaches in Halifax? I mean, it's a terrible story, but did you notice the Scotia Pest Solution woman spokesperson? Her name was Jessie Roach. I guess that was a profession she had to go into. You're with CBC and Cape Breton in your weather today. Mainly sunny, 24 degrees. Nice day for a bike ride. 20 to 40 kilometers per hour from the southwest. Overnight tonight, lows of 12. Some fog patches staying mild and the wind staying up too from the southwest. Tomorrow morning, wind starting out southwest. A mix of sun and cloud for Friday with a high of 20 degrees. And winds becoming north 20 later in the day tomorrow. Right now in Sydney, we're now at 13 degrees. Things are starting to warm up. On the web today, we'll post our interview with Dan Morrow, who spent 9 years as the commanding officer in the RCMP detachment in Escazoni. He is now the new commanding officer for the RCMP in Nova Scotia. We'll also post our interview on the first season of the Kehoe Forum, the home for women's hockey in Cape Breton. We'll post those at CBC Listen on the web or via the app. That's it for us today. Coming up tomorrow on Information Morning, we're going to check out the market for young people for summer jobs when it comes up this summer across the country. Looks like it's a weak market for summer jobs this year. That's on Information Morning tomorrow, and it's Friday. So we'll test your listening skills with our world-famous quote of the week. In the meantime, coming up later this morning on Information Morning, a couple of great conversations with some very entertaining people. Today on Q, it's Andrea Martin. She's going to be recognized with the Icon Award for the Hollywood Reporter Women in Entertainment Canada. She's the guest on Q with Tom Power coming up later today after 10 o'clock on CBC. And then right after Information Morning, it's Matt Galloway in conversation with comedian and essayist David Sedaris on his new collection right after Information Morning. That's it for us today. Have a great Thursday. Talk to you tomorrow.

great Billie Holiday and all of me. Your regional update is next, and then we are going to talk about your birthday. You normally celebrate it on the day you were born. What if you wanted to celebrate it on a different day? Some people are doing that. We'll tell you more coming up in 90 seconds. I'm Matt Galloway, and this is The Current on CBC Radio and the CBC Listen app.

It was fun to hear Boy Wonder talk about that song because he was like, you know, what is more Canadian in some ways than that song? It was made by Canadians in Canadian studios. It features Punjabi Canadian artists, Afrobeat, you know, inspired by the Canadians who introduced Boy Wonder to Afrobeat, French music, Quebecois music. Really, really interesting. So the collaboration between Boy Wonder and literally Canada Soccer, that is a track from that called Born Winner, featuring AP Dillon, Forever Friday, and Joe Gez. You'll hear my conversation with the producer Boy Wonder next week on Q.

doing it. Perfect way of doing something. I guess that's all of our jobs in some ways, I guess. Though I guess if you're plumbing a house, there's a perfect way of doing it. The actor Paul Gross, go to the Q YouTube channel to watch that full conversation. And that is it for Q today. Tomorrow on the show, one of the biggest shows on TV right now is the HTV right now. Have you heard of it? Television? The HBO Max drama, The Pit. Maybe you've seen it. Maybe you're convinced you're now a real doctor and can perform surgery. Well, you're going to hear from the actor Catherine Lanassa, who plays charge nurse Dana Evans, about how being on that show has changed her life. That's tomorrow on Q. If you want to get in touch with me, Q@cbc.ca is the best way to do that. We'll see you soon. Later on.

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6: Two big comebacks of two greats happening right now. Jay-Z made a big return to the stage. He dissed a bunch of people, including Drake, by the way, and he broke the internet. Then Serena Williams, and now she's returning to tennis for the first time in 4 years. The group chat's here. We'll get into what happens when the GOATs say they're coming back.
7: This is CBC News. It's 11 o'clock. Good morning, I'm Gareth Hampshire. Here is the news for Nova Scotia. We start in the Middle East. Hezbollah is rejecting the latest ceasefire deal between Israel and Lebanon. Delegates signed the agreement in Washington yesterday. It calls for the Lebanese military to move into regional areas that Hezbollah would vacate. But the group is refusing to comply, saying it was not part of the negotiations. It is calling for Israel to fully withdraw from Lebanon. More than 3,500 people have been killed in Lebanon since the fighting began. 27 Israeli soldiers and 3 civilians have also died. The U.S. House of Representatives is sending a message to Donald Trump. It passed a resolution telling the president to get congressional approval for the Iran war or withdraw U.S. forces from the region. The CBC's Chris Reyes has the details.
8: It took every Democrat and 4 Republicans in the House to get this legislation over the finish line after multiple failed attempts, which tells you that momentum has been building against the president's war in Iran. This legislation doesn't automatically trigger an end to the war. It's considered mostly a symbolic vote at this point. But it does send a message to the president that members of his own party are willing to stand up to him as this conflict continues. Representative Thomas Massey has been one of Trump's more vocal challengers within the Republican Party.
9: I'm excited that it did pass, and people are tired of this. They're tired of $5 a gallon gas and $6 a gallon diesel. I think it sends a good message that the People's House, which represents the people, is tired of this war.
8: Massey is standing his ground, but it is worth noting that he recently lost the primaries to a Trump-backed candidate, which means he will not be running for re-election in November. Chris Reyes, CBC News, Washington.
7: Nova Scotia Health says 278 new doctors were recruited in the last fiscal year, demonstrating a 10% increase from the year before. A news release says the net gain is 199 new doctors. Of those recruited, about 40% were internationally trained physicians, including from the UK and the US. The release says physician recruitment from the US rose from 12 American doctors to 33. The Nova Scotia government has spent more than $20 million from an agreement it signed with the federal government in 2023 to help protect land and biodiversity. The province had until the end of March to spend up to $25 million as part of the Canada-Nova Scotia Nature Agreement. Provincial officials expect they'll get close to that number as the results continue to be tabulated. Tim Holman is Nova Scotia's Environment Minister.
10: I'm very pleased with what we've utilized. Is there more work to do? Absolutely. But we remain committed to the goals we established in 2021.
7: Currently, about 14.6% of land is protected. Cyclists in a part of Sydney are getting dedicated bike lanes this summer. Tom Ayres has the story.
11: Andre Crapo is president of the cycling group Velo Cape Breton. She says bike lanes are a long overdue addition to CBRM streets.
12: They haven't installed any cycling infrastructure for quite a few years, so this is a very positive step forward.
11: CBRM is planning to build bike lanes using flexible posts and painted lines on both sides of a 2-kilometer stretch of Victoria Avenue in Whitney Pier. Crapo says that's a popular route for vehicle traffic and for cyclists.
12: It's got a commercial area and a residential area. It's a very active community, so it needs to have some way of getting through it on a bike.
11: Christina Lamy speaks for CBRM. She says the bike lanes are being built as a trial and will be removed in November before the snow flies. Lamy says it's yet to be determined how construction of the bike lanes will affect traffic and parking on the road.
3: There's a lot of unknowns with this right now.
11: Lamy also says the bids that companies submit will determine the cost.
3: At a state where we're at now, where the RFP is just open and not closed, like, we don't know where it lands yet.
11: The tender closes next Tuesday. Tom Ayers, CBC News, Sydney.
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13: Hi, I'm CBC meteorologist Tina Simkin. Mainly sunny this afternoon across Cape Breton as temperatures rise to 24 degrees. We have a southwest wind today, 20 gusting up to 40 kilometers per hour, which will keep the temperatures cooler along areas of the coast, especially where those winds hit directly on the shore. Mostly clear this evening, partly cloudy overnight, a few fog patches developing, temperatures dropping down to 12 degrees with southwesterly winds. But tomorrow, the winds change direction in the afternoon and become northeasterly, and temperatures slightly cooler.
14: You don't know, the show ain't even begin. 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
3: Hi, Steve Sutherland here. Friday on Information Morning with youth unemployment at 14%. We're going to take a look at summer job prospects for young people in Canada this year. And on the topic of jobs for young people, we have an interview with the Minister of Fisheries about a new program that's bringing lobster traps and rope splicing into Nova Scotia schools to expose students to careers in the seafood industry. All that plus our world famous quote of the week coming up on Friday.
4: It's wedding season, and the cost, particularly for bridesmaids and groomsmen, are soaring. From dresses to shoes to bachelorette parties, two bridesmaids express how they can barely keep up with the expectations. On The Story From Here, with guest host Shelley Joyce, after the news.
5: This is CBC News. It's 3 o'clock. Good afternoon. I'm Andrew Lamb. Here's what's making news. Nova Scotia's Education Minister Brendan McGuire says a short story that includes a racist term for black people, which the Education Department removed from an online grade 12 English course, is not

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4: Hello, I'm Wendy Bergfeldt, inviting you to join us today, Thursday, for Cape Breton's Main Street. 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
5: From CBC News, The World This Hour, I'm Kaz Boivin. Prime Minister Mark Carney has unveiled his government's AI strategy. He says the new technology has the potential to help as well as do harm.
6: The question isn't whether AI will transform our lives, it will. The question is, will it improve the lives of all Canadians or benefit only a few? And that's why we must take a positive, pragmatic, and prudent approach that builds safe, reliable, and sovereign AI for workers and businesses, for Canada.
5: The government's plan includes funding for AI literacy training and help for small and medium-sized businesses looking to harness AI. Carney promises AI adoption will help create tens of thousands of new jobs, and he says Canada is committed to retaining sovereign control over cloud computing. Prosecutors in British Columbia have charged Jordan Keeley, an independent

and welcome to the Thursday edition of Cape Breton's Main Street. I'm Wendy Bergfeldt. On today's edition of the program, Pro Rodeo is coming to Sydney Center 200 this fall. We're going to hear from Mayor Cecil Clark and a little bit about the rodeo promoter. We are also going to tell you about a picket line that came up on the north side today and had an impact on a construction site. And we're going to tell you about a close call in the Highlands in the last couple of days. That's today on Main Street.

0: The forecast calls for clear skies tonight and a low of 12. Tomorrow, a mixture of sun and cloud, the high near 20, 12 along the coastline, and the overnight lows near 7. Saturday, a 60% chance of showers, a high of 13, and Sunday, more showers with a high of 12 degrees. But it's 25 degrees this afternoon, the humidex around 27, partly cloudy. Andrew Lamb is in the newsroom for us this afternoon. Andrew.
1: Hi, Wendy. RCMP say a suspicious death in Upper Big Tracadie is a homicide. The Mounties are continuing to investigate several fires that are believed to be linked. Over the weekend, police found a dead person after a residential fire was put out. The Canadian Union of Public Employees is pausing its strike at the St. Anne's Urgent Treatment Centre in Aerschot. The union says it's the only medical treatment centre near there, handling many day-to-day medical needs for people in the area. And Nova Scotia's culture minister has called a meeting with library officials in the Annapolis Valley. This comes in the wake of word that five branches will close next month. Full newscast at 4:30.
0: Thank you, Andrew. It's 7 minutes after 4 o'clock.
2: Ladies and gentlemen, without further ado, just to jump into this, it's a good morning, howdy, yee-haw for what's going to happen here for the 2026 Pro Rodeo. Very proud that the Cape Breton Regional Municipality will be the host from September 24th to 27th. I want to say our heartfelt thanks and bring on the show. Let's all get together for September for what's going to be a great time, and I'll make sure there's all kinds of politicians flipping pancakes here too. Thank you so much, everybody.
0: And that was CBRM Mayor Cecil Clark making a big announcement at Centre 200 in Sydney this morning. As you heard, professional rodeo is coming to Cape Breton this fall. It's expected to include bull riding, bareback and saddle bronc riding, calf roping, barrel racing, those kinds of things. There's 3 nights of concerts outside Centre 200, including Adam Baldwin, Mary Frances Leahy, Sam Roberts, High Valley, Doc Walker, Alan Doyle. After the announcement, reporters, including the CBC's Tom Ayres asked Mayor Clark for the details.
3: The whole focus will be here in and around Centre 200, and not just at Centre 200 in-house. The rodeo will be in the venue itself, but there's going to be a vendor village, there's going to be concert series outside, and also the partnership for camping at Open Hearth Park for people coming in. It's all part of that rodeo circuit, and it adds to the vibrancy and the life of a rodeo here on Cape Breton Island, and we're very excited to be the host for this, but it will draw from, you know, the fact that with our community here, we had representatives from the North Side Downs, from the Cape Breton Exhibition, building on their proud traditions, but also having this sort of North American reach now is a great opportunity, and it's one that will drive economic investment and spin-off for our community. It's something that all three levels of government will come together with $450,000 of investment in, but we've seen elsewhere where there's over $4 million plus in economic spin-offs.
4: There is agriculture, there's livestock here, but it's a fishing and mining community, steel plant. What do you think about the potential market for rodeo events here?
3: When you go all around Cape Breton Island, you'll see that there's a proud agricultural history. When you see the Cape Breton Exhibition and its proud traditions and the reinvestment in the exhibition, we're having a new life of uptake and interest in agriculture, but also with the North Side Downs. I was in Dominion yesterday for a meeting with Paul McNicotuck, and a couple come over, they're just coming back with a horse that they purchased in PEI. Like the industry here, when we look at just harness racing between Inverness County and Cape Breton County, when we look at agriculture is changing the face of agriculture from not just, you know, traditional large-scale farming, but micro farming as well with the markets. And it has a certain vibrancy. Now, we're known, of course, for seeing the fishing boats out on the water, but we're also known from a proud farming history here. And when you go to the Cape Breton Exhibition, when you see the barrel racing, you see all of the competitions that are there, those are our Cape Bretoners coming from that, our 4-H history. This will be very exciting for everyone to come together that's been part of that movement, both past and present. But more importantly, it's entertainment. It's a great opportunity with not just to watch something on a sports net, but actually to be able to be here in Sydney to experience the liveliness, the excitement, but also the social aspect of it and the entertainment. So it's all about experiences. And this is yet another experience we bring to town in September. And then we have the Grand Slam of Curling coming, so for a totally different experience as well.
5: Is there a municipal financial contribution or any other levels of government for this, and how much is it?
3: So all levels of government combined would be $450,000 in terms of the organizing team. The CBRM has invested $150,000 of that, and the remainder from the other two levels of government. And our team has worked through those processes. And again, to do that event attraction. And we want to talk about retention. This is a lot of effort to go in, not just to have this as a one-off. As we say, we'd like to see this as an ongoing presence here in our community. And I think our community is going to be excited to see Cape Breton and City Nova Scotia highlighted in such a way of a rodeo and have some fun with it, too. As I indicated, I plan to make sure we're going to have those pancake breakfasts and every politician I can. Now, why should Calgary Stampede have all the fun? We got to have it here in Cape Breton Island as well.
4: For the CBRM investment in it, what does that go towards?
3: So when you look at that, as Paul McDonald explained, they do a lot of work. When they start talking about setting up the venue itself, making sure that all of the outer concert facilities are in place. It's all the logistics to support the rodeo itself. The rodeo is one component, but all of the supporting activities, the entertainment, those are elements that need financial support, which we've done. We've done the same type of financial support, like for instance with curling, but it's a different investment in terms of the operational, again, supports for that. So all of this is about value for money, and for us, it's about the exposure we get and also an opportunity to showcase our community to a whole North American, especially audience, to consider coming here and coming to a future rodeo.
4: Have you seen rodeo live events like the bull riding and the bronc and the roping?
3: I've been at rodeo out west at the Dedelda Rodeo just outside of Stettler, Alberta, with my family of Clarks that are out there, a proud tradition of dozens of family and relatives that enjoy the rural form way of life, and they live rodeo as part of their world, and even in their context out in Alberta, people work in professional jobs and yet have home farms as well as part of that, or livestock. So for Cape Bretoners, it's a way to reconnect. We have a lot of Cape Bretoners come Albertans and Westerners, so maybe with the direct flights through WestJet coming into Sydney from Calgary, we'll actually get some people for a homecoming, and they'll bring their Stetsons with them.
0: Smithbelts. With Smithbelts. If you know, you know. CBRM Mayor Cecil Clark speaking with reporters, including the CBC's Tom Ayres. For more about the rodeo itself, Tom spoke with BJ Prince of the Rawhide Rodeo Company.
5: Yeah, you know what? We produce about 100 rodeo performances across North America. We did do events in Truro for the last number of years, and they were highly successful. There was a lot of interest, a lot of buy-in, great community, people that came out and supported it. Different things happened along the way that the event was canceled. You'll have to ask somebody else about those questions. We had full intentions of going there and continuing. Like I said, it was a phenomenal event. We always had intentions of building out from there. We saw a big appetite in the Maritimes for this type of Western culture. We looked to do that about, like I said, 2027 and 28, moving into different regions of the Maritimes. We just got an opportunity to expedite that, and because of the scenarios there, because of the cancellations there, Paul and his group were able to pull off miracles here over the last few weeks and month and said, hey, we want it now. Let's do it in 2026 instead of 2027. So here we are, and we're so grateful for the opportunity to do that, to continue to be able to provide this type of entertainment to, our fans and folks out here, and continue to build those economic ties and have that positive vibe in the ag community.
4: How much of a market do you think there is here?
5: You know what? We've just seen it grow and grow and grow. I mean, and the Western lifestyle market is growing. We're seeing it with some of our partners like Wrangler. They've identified that even shops like Envy and Grace, which is a maritime, based company, clothing store, they've started to put Western lifestyle brand clothing in it. So we're seeing it in music, we're seeing it in the culture, we're seeing it in the grassroots, and we're seeing it at events that we're doing out here. They've been very well attended over the last few years, and there really seems to be an appetite where those people are traveling from all corners of this province and others. So we're hoping we're able to capitalize on that here in Cape Breton. We've got some willing and phenomenal hosts here that are going to dig in and look like they want to make it a home for years to come, and we're really excited about building that into the future.
4: And your schedule online looks like it's mostly Ontario and Quebec, but is this the same pro rodeo circuit that would be further out west? Would Calgary Stampede, Manitoba Stampede, that sort of thing?
5: So we work with the Calgary Stampede at a few events, like St. Tite, Quebec is one where the Calgary Stampede sends out livestock. We have a great working relationship with them. We work on many animal initiatives with them over the years, and a lot of our key personnel go back and forth between them. We're all a part of different, like you said, professional organizations, associations that sanction these events. So we all get, you know, part of those sanctioning groups and adhere ourselves to very high standards, no matter where we are in doing them. So yes, the points that are accumulated from all of these types of events go towards those types of finals, and Cape Breton will get to be one of them.
4: And there's always some animal rights groups that are concerned about the welfare of the animals. What's your answer to that?
5: I always say that our biggest advocates of animals are cowboys. You know, we're custodians of animals from the time they're born until, you know, time that they're no longer with us. And we have a fiduciary responsibility to take care of those animals and those performers, because the animals are part of the performance. I actually love the opportunity of going to new markets and being able to dismiss any misnomers about it, to be able to answer questions, to be able to talk about the care and conduct and standard of those animal athletes, because that's what rodeo is, right? When we're marking those rides in the bull riding, a bareback riding, a saddle bronc riding, half the score goes towards the animal, you know, half the score goes towards their performance. So it's really important that we're keeping those animals in top athletic condition to give them an opportunity to be their side of that ride, to be very high and give that cowboy a chance to win here. So yeah, we welcome it. We're the biggest animal activists you'll find, and if somebody has questions about animals and rodeo and the standard of care, we invite them to come out, we invite them to ask questions, and we're happy to answer them and be fully transparent with that.
4: And it's also entertainment, right? I mean, it's sports and entertainment. What sort of a ratio do you see that as? Is it 50-50?
5: Yeah, I actually think that I look at it a little bit different. I think it's part of our cultural roots, right? Like, there's a story to be told here. It's part of our history. It's part of our culture. I mean, rodeo started, it didn't start in the West. It started in the East. It started because during mass migrations into the eastern parts of North America, they required a food supply, and that food supply was brought out by cattle drives from the West and into the East. And when they arrived there, they had these big parties and celebrations when they brought the food supply there. And those celebrations were rodeos, where they showcased their skills, they showcased their ranching, and they had that opportunity to intermingle their culture, their lifestyle, their traditions, and showcase them to the East. We're just doing that 100 years later, and we're trying to keep that spirit alive.
4: Done any roping and riding yourself?
5: Oh yeah, I grew up in it. I grew up competing. I didn't have a choice, actually. I started mutton busting. That's where you sheep rode sheep. My dad was, you know, competed in rodeo, and so I was kind of born into it and came through the junior ranks of steer riding and junior bull riding and high school rodeo. They have high school rodeo teams like we have high school basketball teams and hockey teams. I went on and it went on from there. I had scholarships to college and I took another route academically and met my wife, and it was probably the best decision I ever made. So yeah, lots of experience in riding, road bulls, road broncs, team rope, competed in basically all aspects of rodeo, and it's afforded me a great opportunity to meet, you know, thousands, tens of thousands of people in all these communities, and can't wait to meet some more in Cape Breton.
0: And that was Rawhide Rodeo Company spokesperson BJ Prince speaking with the CBC's Tom Ayres earlier today. Once again, the Pro Rodeo is coming to Sydney's Centre 200, and the dates are September 24th to 27th.

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1: The first thing I want to pack up is all of my drag stuff. Oh my God, it's a lot. I'm packing up my wigs, just like a long black hair. Packing up tights. This is my corset. Keeps me snatched.
0: KJ Denny has found joy in drag, but it's been a journey to get there.
1: These milestones that I would hit, like 1 week, 2 weeks, 3 weeks, and then I would get to a month, and I was like, oh my God. 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Who am I?
0: The Diary of KJ Denny. That's this Sunday morning on Atlantic Voice. 8:35 in the Maritimes and most of Labrador. 9:05 in Newfoundland. 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
2: 20 minutes after 4 o'clock this Thursday afternoon, American voters will head to the polls in November for the midterm elections. With 5 months to go, U.S. President Donald Trump is facing rare bipartisan pushback. Yesterday in the House, the Democrats, along with four Republican lawmakers, voted to curb Trump's war powers in Iran. This is the first time the Republican-controlled House has voted to restrict the president's authority since the start of the conflict 3 months ago. For more on this story, we have reached MS Now columnist Paul Waldman. He's in Washington, D.C. Hello and welcome.
3: Thank you.
2: So yesterday's vote, where Donald Trump's war powers in Iran were limited, just how serious is that?
3: Well, it may not make much of a difference in practical terms, but it does make a difference symbolically. So according to the law, this thing called the War Powers Act, a president has to get permission from Congress within 60 days of starting any kind of military action. Now, it has been more than 60 days since this war began. The Trump administration says that it doesn't count because there's a ceasefire and therefore kind of the clock resets itself. Whatever you think of that, very few presidents have felt themselves particularly constrained by the War Powers Act. This is a Congress among Republicans who control both houses that has basically given Trump whatever he has wanted. And so I think it does mean something that that the House passed this resolution, basically telling him that he has to get their permission if they're going to continue the war. Now, there were only four Republicans who defected to join the Democrats, but, you know, it's a very closely divided House. Even that number, small as it is, does indicate, I think, that there's a growing feeling among Republicans that their interests and Trump's interests are going to increasingly diverge. And like all politicians, they want to protect themselves.
2: Today on his Truth Social platform, Trump lashed out at those who voted to curb these war powers. And he called it, I'm quoting now, unpatriotic. And he labeled the four Republican lawmakers bad Republicans. What drove those four people to cross party lines?
3: Well, they each had their own motivation. So one of them was Thomas Massie, who is kind of an iconoclastic, very conservative member who has feuded with Trump before. And Trump just basically ended his career, at least for the moment. He backed a primary challenger who beat Massie. And so now he is able, if he wants to take revenge in the time that he has left in office between now and the election. Then there was another member who is a military veteran who has been a longtime advocate of moving power over military affairs back to Congress and away from the executive branch. And then there are a couple of members who are in swing districts. And I think they're the ones who are perhaps the most indicative of where this is going, that they are feeling the pressure to separate themselves from Trump, who, after all, is extremely unpopular right now. And they need to show the voters back home that they're independent and free thinking, and that they are not just going to be rubber stamps for the president. When his approval ratings are in the 30s, that's something that every vulnerable member of Congress wants to be able to demonstrate to their own voters. And so they're going to be looking for high profile votes like this where they can do that.
2: So an approval rating in the 30s means presumably a disapproval rating in the 60s. What does that mean for the races in November?
3: Yeah, it's, you know, in midterm elections, the president's party tends to lose. That's just kind of the baseline. You know, the opposition party's voters are always angrier, and nothing gets you to the polls like anger. But when the president is unpopular, that just makes it even worse. And so Republicans now are looking forward to this election. And honestly, they are starting to, I don't know, panic might be an overstatement, but maybe not. They're looking at losing the House almost certainly and perhaps losing the Senate. And a few months ago, you would have said that the, there was no way they're going to lose the Senate just because of which third of the Senate is up for re-election, that the map was looking very favorable to them. That's not true anymore. And now they're feeling like they could lose the Senate too. And they also feel in Congress, the Republicans, that the president is not really giving them a lot of help. He's doing a lot of unpopular things. He seems kind of indifferent to their fate. And they're now, I think, feeling like they may be on their own, and they're going to have to adjust to that new reality.
2: Are we likely to see more pushback from within the Republican ranks as we get closer to November?
3: I think so. Some of it's already happening behind the scenes. So when a couple weeks ago, Trump announced that he was going to have this weaponization fund where the government was going to give payouts to people who say they had been targeted by the Biden administration, including the January 6th insurrectionists, many of whom were tried and convicted of crimes, that became immediately extremely unpopular. And behind the scenes, Republicans kind of freaked out and told the White House in no uncertain terms that they had to walk this back because it just

0: corrupt. It made, you know, it made them have to answer for it in among their own voters. And so far, it looks like the White House is walking it back. And so I think you're going to see cases like that where the Republicans in Congress are going to keep telling Trump and the White House, you know, please don't screw us over. We are the ones who are on the line this November. And at the moment, Trump doesn't seem like he cares all that much about their fate. And that's making them very nervous.
1: Now, his base, though, must be still pretty solid. I mean, there must be a block of voters that continue to vote for him that are unmovable and at this moment.
0: That is true, but they don't make up a majority. Depending on how you want to measure it, maybe 30% of the electorate is his base. And he also, in his elections, got a lot of votes from people who had been Republicans for a long time or were just upset about the state of the economy and thought that he might help. People who are not sort of, you know, the ones with the red MAGA hats. He can't win with just his base. And they need all those other people to vote for them in order to maintain a majority. And so that's the problem that other Republicans have, is that they can't rely only on kind of the Trump loyalists. They need a lot of other votes, too.
1: Well, Paul, thanks for being with us.
0: My pleasure. Thanks a lot.
1: That's Paul Waldman, a columnist with MS Now and the author of the Cross-Section newsletter. He was in Washington, D.C. And you know who's coming to the rodeo? Alan Doyle from Newfoundland.

0: This is CBC News serving Nova Scotia. Good afternoon, I'm Andrew Lamb. Here's what's making news. Nova Scotia's Education Department has removed a short story from an online grade 12 English course that includes a racist term for black people. As the CBC's Ali Thompson reports, leaders in the province's black community are expressing frustration. And a warning, this report includes repeated mentions of the term N-word.
1: It should never have happened.
2: Kaysa Monroe Anderson is a professor at Acadia University's School of Education. She says she is feeling confused after discovering a self-guided online grade 12 English class included Ernest Hemingway's The Killers. The 1920s short story uses the N-word 12 times in a derogatory way.
1: Where was the rigor for this text? Where was the humanity?
2: The story was removed after a parent, who was also a CBC journalist, brought it to the attention of the course mentor. Nova Scotia's Education Department declined an interview and refused to answer specific questions. An email statement says the province has several processes to guide how resources are brought into classrooms and they must pass a bias evaluation. But former principal Martin Morrison says it doesn't appear that guidance was followed.
3: It just kind of widens the distrust of black learners specifically, right?
2: Morrison says the province needs to do better and ensure all processes and guidance are being followed for sensitive texts. Ali Thompson, CBC News, Halifax.
0: Today, Education Minister Brendan McGuire told reporters that the province is working with groups to make sure something like this doesn't happen again. Cape Breton Regional Police say the two people arrested in connection to a stabbing yesterday now face charges for murder. Pavel Benjamin Peck and Vernon Gregory Peck have both been charged with second-degree murder. Vernon Peck also faces a charge of forcible confinement, while Pavel Peck is charged with three breaches of previous court-ordered conditions. Police say the accused and the victim, 39-year-old Terrence Campbell of Sydney, knew each other. In other news, the CEO of the Annapolis Valley Regional Library is welcoming the chance to meet with provincial officials, but she says only a change in the provincial funding formula can save branches slated for closure. Nova Scotia's culture minister has called a meeting with library officials in the Annapolis Valley. The library board announced this week that five branches will close next month because operating shortfalls cannot be overcome. Julia Merritt says the libraries she oversees are not the only ones struggling.
4: All of the libraries in Nova Scotia are under the same funding model, some funding formula, and we have all been feeling the pressure, and Annapolis Valley just happens to be first at this point, but make no mistake, the other libraries are feeling the pressure.
0: Culture Minister Dave Ritzy says his government has maintained funding for libraries through the years and provided top-ups as requested. He's hoping the meeting can help work through the challenges the libraries are facing. The number of new doctors in Nova Scotia continues to rise. 278 new doctors were added to the province in the past fiscal year. Once retirements and departures were factored in, the net gain was 199 new doctors. That's 12 more than last year. Katrina Philopoulos is the Director of Physician Recruitment for Nova Scotia Health.
5: We're happy with the numbers. I think it really shows that we've had a plan. We continue to move the needle on that plan, and we're going in the right direction. And that there's more work to do, and we're not done.
0: Of the new doctors, 111 are family doctors, and the rest are specialists. Philopoulos says the boost in new doctors is due to international recruitment and new graduates from med school. Dalhousie University is updating one of the most popular websites in the world in honor of Indigenous History Month. Every June celebrates different Indigenous cultures from across Canada. Dal Libraries teamed up with the Department of Information Science this year to host a Wikipedia edit-a-thon. Associate Professor Stacey Allison Casson says Wikipedia is a website that's easy to access.
6: So it's a massive source for information. It's also free. So unlike many other sources, including sources here at Dalhousie Libraries, it's not behind a paywall. So people use it in their everyday lives.
0: An edit-a-thon involves a group of people getting together to edit or create articles on a specific topic. Finally, professional rodeo is coming to Sydney this fall. The event had been held in Truro the last couple of years, but after their venue declined to host it again this year, Cape Breton Regional Municipality jumped at the chance. Tom Ayers reports.
7: Mayor Cecil Clark admits CBRM is probably better known for lobster fishing and fiddle music, but he says the island's agricultural industry has always had livestock and horse racing, so a rodeo would not be out of place. And Clark says Cape Bretoners have long had to go out west for work, so there's another natural connection.
8: We have a lot of Cape Bretoners come Albertans and Westerners, so maybe with the direct flights through WestJet coming into Sydney from Calgary, we'll actually get some people for a homecoming, and they'll bring their Stetsons with them.
7: BJ Prince is owner of the Rawhide Rodeo Company, which produced the show that until now had been held in Truro. He says he would have liked to go back, but he also intended to eventually take his rodeo to other maritime communities.
9: That Western lifestyle market is grown. So we're seeing it in music, we're seeing it in the culture, we're seeing it in the grassroots, and we're seeing it at events that we're doing out here.
7: The rodeo will include the usual bull and bronc riding competitions and roping events inside Sydney's Centre 200 Arena. It will also host big names in Cape Breton and country music on the outdoor stage. The rodeo is in September, and Clark says if he has his way, it will include plenty of politicians flipping pancakes. Tom Ayers, CBC News, Sydney.
0: And that is your CBC News for Nova Scotia.
10: Thank you, Andrew. The forecast for Cape Breton calls for clear skies tonight, low of 12 degrees. Friday, a mixture of sun and cloud, the wind gusting up to 40, and the temperature's 20 degrees, 12 along the coastline. Saturday and Sunday, showers on both days. The temperature's at the high end, 12, 13 degrees, and the overnight lows around 6. And Monday, cloudy with more showers and a high of 11. 25 degrees out at the airport right now. The Humidex is 26. It's partly cloudy with the barometric pressure falling in the wind from the south-southwest at 24. As the CUPE long-term care worker strike finishes its ninth week, pickets in Sydney Mines stopped work at the new North Sydney Hospital complex in the industrial park. Workers from long-term care, the Northside Guest Home, started picketing the site at about 6 a.m. and they left about 45 minutes ago. Wanda Bond is the president with CUPE 1876 Northside Guest Home, and we spoke to her as the picket line came down. Good afternoon, Wanda. Welcome to the show.
11: Oh, thank you.
10: So the picket line, I gather, is coming down right now, but what happened today and why did you decide to picket where you did?
11: What happened today was at our local 1876. We decided to do a work stoppage at the site today at Memorial Drive. It's the new health complex, and in that health complex is a long-term care floor, to my knowledge. So we wanted to bring some attention to that. Long-term care has been on strike for almost 9 weeks. Most of the employees, well, I think all of the employees in that construction site are all unionized workers. And we just wanted to draw a site, attention to the strike today. And we thought, well, let's do a work shortage,
10: And did anybody cross your picket line today?
11: No, nobody crossed our picket line today.
10: So that's how many people are working on that site?
11: I was told this morning about 300 employees.
10: All right, so that's significant. Did anybody did anybody stop by from the unions, from the other unions, to talk to you about your situation and what the challenges are right now?
11: A few of the electricians did speak to us today. They were very supportive. They understood why we were there and why we were doing what we were doing. That's what we had today with us.
10: So you've been out 9 weeks. What is the mood on the picket line right now?
11: Well, it depends on the day. I mean, we had some sunshine today, which is really good. We've been picketing through snow, ice, rain, high wind. So today was a good day, lots of sunshine. But our mood, it's up and down. It's very emotional, mentally draining. Plus, not are you only on the picket line for 20 hours a week, but you're also in your facility 14 to 21 days straight. So it's a huge task.
10: And that's because you're essential workers, right?
11: Right. We are under an essential service agreement, yes.
10: So 21 days in a row. Help me understand what that is and what you... Is it like a full day or how does this work?
11: So our CCAs and our facility, we work four-hour shifts. So we'll start off at 7 a.m. to 11 a.m. and you're given X amount of people to do, and then 11 a.m. to 3 p.m. X amount of people to do in tasks, then 3 p.m. to 7 p.m., and then 7 p.m. to 11 p.m., and then an eight-hour back shift. So you're just constantly rotating, and our members are exhausted.
10: And what about the residents inside? Because they're, you know, they're, one assumes that life is different for them right now.
11: Yes, life is different. They're used to a lot more people being around. And I mean, we do have some non-essential employees not in the facility. We did allow some recreation physiotherapist aides in the facility. But their mood is different. They're certainly more lonely. I find them more lonesome. There's not as much activities. There's not as much buzz around. And we actually have less time for our residents than we normally would have.
10: And what are you seeing? What's the impact on people as this continues?
11: It's very mentally draining, I have to say. Extremely mentally draining. You are physically and mentally drained. I don't know how long we can keep this pace up. It's a grueling schedule inside and outside the facility, and we do the best that we can do.
10: Today's work stoppage involved a lot of people. It involved 300 people. Who did you want to hear that message?
11: Well, first and foremost, we want our government to take notice of us. That's the big message is out to Tim Houston and Barb Adams. We provide an essential service, in my opinion. We take care of our elderly. We do every aspect of their life. And we are crying in long-term care. We need more people in long-term care. It is a revolving door. It's very hard. One time used to be just your nursing department CCAs, but now I find it's going into dietary, laundry, environmental services. It's harder to retain and recruit employees. Vacation is nearly non-existent. We work short almost every day, and that's trickling down to dietary. It's trickling down into laundry. It's trickling down into environmental services. Yeah, it's long-term care is broken, needs to be fixed.
10: So if the money was better, people might be more inclined to stay.
11: Yes, because right now our support services are making $18.77 an hour. And our livable wage, I believe, is like 27 in Nova Scotia, if I'm not mistaken. So that's a huge difference in your pay.
10: Yeah. Well, I thank you for taking time with us today. Do you plan any further actions at other sites?
11: Yes, we do. We do. Yeah, we absolutely do. We don't have a definite plan as of today, but that is something that we are going to do in the near future. Yes.
10: Well, Wanda, thank you for taking time.
11: Oh, no. Thank you for reaching out to me. I appreciate it.
10: And that is Wanda Bond, who is the president with QP 1876 Northside Guest Home. Earlier today, QP pickets set up outside the Sydney Hospital complex in the industrial park, where 300 workers have been building that facility. There was no work on the site today. This is CBC Radio 1 in Cape Breton.

0: Mike McGinnis knows the back roads and trails of Cape Breton. His social media series on the hiking trails of Cape Breton Island helps other outdoor people pick their outings. He offers tips to help prepare hikers for the challenges along the way. But not everyone takes the time to learn about the trails and plan. And Mike himself came upon a situation earlier this week that could have ended very badly. To tell us more, he joins us on the line. Good afternoon, Mike. Welcome to the show.
1: Hello, Wendy. Thanks for having me.
0: First of all, you're an influencer, an outdoors influencer. Explain to me what you do.
1: Oh, what I do? I'm just a guy that loves being outside. I do a lot of hiking, camping, backcountry stuff, and I do share a lot of my stuff online, yeah.
0: And tell me about the kind of background you have in going out into the wilderness of Cape Breton.
1: Well, I'd say I've been doing it for probably about 16 years, 20 years. I grew up in rural Cape Breton. So I've always kind of been in the woods. It's kind of where I, you know, went to play and escape like every other kid around Cape Breton. But then I kind of got into the hiking and camping probably in my 20s. So it's more of a therapeutic thing for me. And I just kind of built on it over the years. And I just love to kind of share it. And I encourage others to do the same.
0: Now, the other day you were in Pollitt's Cove, which is on the west side of the island in the Highlands.
1: Yes.
0: And you were shooting some video, but you came upon another person. Can you tell me what happened?
1: Yeah, I was kind of just doing my own thing. I was kind of taking a few pictures, making a few little video snippets that I was going to share on Facebook. And then just before I got to the cove itself, about 7 kilometers in, I came upon this young man, and he was he looked kind of frantic. He asked me immediately if I was staying overnight and if I was going to be camping down in the cove. And I said, I was kind of taken back as I was looking at his setup, and, I said, well, I can camp up here with you if you'd like. And then as I kind of observed his setup a little bit more, I noticed that everything was wet. Everything was, you know, disorganized, and he was completely soaked, and he was kind of white as a ghost. And I immediately realized, oh, this is a situation that we'll have to take care of here. So I started asking him some questions and that. And I said, if you don't want to stay here tonight, I said, we can hike out together right now. And, yeah, that's what we did.
0: Now, tell me the condition. You said he was scared, but if he's wet, and I would expect it was a little cooler on the coastline, what was happening? What do you think was happening to him physically?
1: Well, it was cold. It was about 1 degree at this point. He was in there for approximately, I believe, 4 hours before I got there. He would have arrived to where he set up camp. And he told me that it just finished snowing. And I did experience a little bit of the snow myself. It was a snow and rain mix in this area. And it's notoriously bad for weather in that area. I mean, you can have rain in Pleasant Bay, and then you can have light snow, rain, snow up in this area. So he was not expecting, I don't believe, to be, you know, encountering snow at this time of year. I didn't see anything that he had with him equipment wise that would be sufficient to deal with these conditions. So he got scared, I believe, when he noticed, when he realized the situation he was in, that he would probably not be able to get warm throughout the night.
0: So when did you turn around to go back then? Was it middle of the day, later? Because that's a little bit of a, that's probably, oh gosh, that would probably be at least 6 or 7K, I would think.
1: Yes, it's 7K one way.
0: Right, right.
1: Yes, and you're looking at very, very high terrain, very rough, very rugged terrain. It's only a footpath, a very eroded footpath, mind you. So the time of day, I actually got on the trail probably around 1 o'clock. I took my time going up there this day and just kind of wanted to go in and kind of take my time, and I was not in any rush. And so it was 1 o'clock when I left, and it took me almost 4 hours to get in myself. So I knew that when I decided we need to get out of here, after I kind of assessed the situation, I said, we can't really, I said, you pack your things up. I'm going to send out a message on my GPS, on my Garmin, because my wife was tracking me at the time, and I was in contact with her the entire day. I said, you pack your things up. I'm going to send a message, let my wife know what's happening, that I'm on my way back out. And it took us about 4 hours to get out. So we got out just about at dark. We reached the vehicle at dark, but we had some twilight there for 20 minutes after the sun went down. Yeah, it was, I didn't want to be on the trail at like nighttime, especially with somebody in this situation, because it is a very, it can be, if you trip, you can take a pretty good spill off this trail. So it was my goal to get out, not rush, take it easy, but still do it safely and as quickly as possible.
0: Now, it didn't end badly, I gather.
1: No.
0: But it could have. Like, that sounds like a very close call.
1: So, yes. He told me that he was in his sleeping bag trying to get warm before I got there, and he could not get warm. He told me that it was wet at this point, because he was wet and he got in it wet. He told me that he had some dry clothes, but the sleeping bag being wet, it wouldn't have been good. It would have, if he did go into a hypothermic state and he got scared and he decided to hike out on his own and it was dark, I mean, he could have gone off trail easily, or tripped, or fell, or went over one of the many cliffs that are along that trail. But yes, I mean, it could have gone badly. It didn't. Thankfully, everything worked out.
0: Some of the people who were commenting on your posting and your experience were talking about people who are out hiking, or people who are putting themselves forward as influencers, but who really don't know the safety protocols. What do you make of that?
1: Well, I can understand where they're coming from. There's just so much on social media now, and you only see so much of what is actually happening behind the scenes. I mean, people are, you know, posting, say, Pollitt's Cove, for example. There's beautiful horses that roam half the year in the cove, and they live there for half the year. But and they will take videos and post, and it'll be all over the internet or all over TikTok. But what you don't see is the 7 kilometer, you know, one of the hardest trails in the Maritimes to actually get in there. So when that's not explained in a 30-second reel or a Facebook post, someone from out of province can come in unprepared and just try this on their own, knowing where it is approximately, and then starting on their way, and then really they can get into trouble without the proper information, right? So that's part of the issue with the social media part of it, is I'm going to do it myself. I try to do it myself, but going forward, I'm going to make sure that I always try to convey the difficulties that come with this hiking in the Cape Breton Highlands, because this was a good news story, and I'm happy it was, but, you know, one wrong decision, and it may not have been, right?
0: What would you advise people? Because people are starting to head out into the woods now, and there are people who are doing it because they've seen it on social media. Hiking may not have been in their family practice, but it's just something they want to try. What would you advise them to do?
1: You need to plan. You need to have a backup plan on backup plans. You need to have a GPS, I believe, of some sort. Whether that be an app on your phone that you can use without data or without cell coverage, a Garmin GPS. I have both a cell phone GPS app on my phone, and I also have the Garmin InReach. So I have a fail-safe. If my phone fails, I still have a Garmin that has built-in SOS. If anything happens to me, I can hit that SOS, and it'll be I will be tracked, taken care of, and I can also communicate. So, I mean, trails in the Cape Breton Highlands, they can be taken for granted. You can think it's, you know, oh, it's just a day out in the Cape Breton Highlands. We're just going out for a hike. But if you go by yourself, it's not I don't ever advise anybody to go by themselves, especially if they're not experienced. Go with a friend. Tell people where you're going. But take precautions. Try to tell people where you're going. That's the main thing. When you're going to be expected back. You just need to make sure that those things are, it all comes with experience. So don't start out huge. You know, you can start little bits at a time. Go with a friend. My advice.
0: Well, I thank you for telling your story today, and safe hiking.
1: Yes. Well, thank you very much.
0: That's Mike McGinnis, who is an avid outdoor enthusiast, and he has a social media presence. He's an influencer. This is CBC Radio 1 in Cape Breton. Just coming up to the 5 o'clock news, Danny McNeil is hosting an evening for songwriters at the Breton Brewing on Saturday, June 14th. One of the people joining him for the event is Colette DeVoe, and we have one of her songs for you right now. This is Colette with Yeah.

0: Hello and welcome to Hour 2 of Cape Breton's Main Street. I'm Wendy Bergfeldt, and for this part of the program, we are going to listen to Lookout Tower's new album, Lost at Foxglove. And I have three of the members in studio with us. That's coming up in just a minute. I also have Andrew Lamb in the newsroom to tell us what's going on in the news. Andrew, what's happening?
1: Hi, Wendy. Cape Breton Regional Police say the two people arrested in connection to a stabbing yesterday now face charges for murder, and that the accused and the victim knew each other. Nova Scotia had a net gain of 199 new doctors this past fiscal year. Nova Scotia Health's Director of Physician Recruitment says that boost is from international recruitment and new graduates from med school. And the pro rodeo show that had been held in Truro the last couple of years is coming to Sydney this fall. With more news at 5:30.
0: We're going to start listening to this album in just a moment. But before we get to that, a little bit of this day in history, because on this day in history, Natalie McMaster released her live album. That was in 2002. It was recorded in Mississauga, Ontario, and also at the Glencoe Mills Hall in Cape Breton. And from that album, this is Fairy Dance.

0: Main Street. Steve Sutherland here. Coming up tomorrow on Information Morning.
1: I'm going to be kind of like a bike instructor.
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0: With youth unemployment at 14%, we're going to take a look at summer job prospects for young people in Canada this year. Plus, on the topic of jobs for young people, from the coast to the classroom, we have an interview with the Minister of Fisheries about a new program that's bringing lobster traps and rope splicing into Nova Scotia schools to expose students to careers in the seafood industry. All that plus, we have your world famous quote of the week coming up Friday in the next edition of Cape Breton's Information Morning. And now back to Main Street and your host, Wendy Bergfeldt.
4: Oh, we have a special treat for you this hour of the program. It's vinyl, which you won't be able to hear exactly, but we can see it, and it always makes the experience that much better. Lookout Tower's brand new album, Lost at Foxglove, and we're debuting some of the tracks this afternoon and playing ones that you might be a little familiar with. I have Brian Picard in studio. Hello and welcome.
5: Hey, how are you?
4: And I have Rankin McEachran in studio. Hello.
6: Hi, Wendy. Thanks for having us.
4: And I have Bethany June. Hello.
7: Hello.
4: Okay, this album, we've been hearing, I think I've heard maybe two singles from it. Tell me about the recording and the work that went into it and sort of where we are in the cycle.
6: I did it all. Didn't get much help from anybody. I played all the instruments, wrote all the lyrics. No, it's this was a absolutely, I think this is the most fun we've had recording. This is our fourth album, and this is hands down the most fun we had. We just decided as a group that once Bethany joined and we brought in Mr. Matt Gallant on drums, we kind of became a new version of Lookout Tower. We could be like Lookout Tower 2.8. but I think this is for us. I think you guys will agree that it's just been, we said, let's just do everything exactly how we want to do it. And we have a recording studio, as you can see, Lost at Foxglove, which is on Mr. Ricard's property. We won't give away the address, but I think this was the most fun because it was just collaboration, like the most collaborative effort we put together.
4: And the thing about this band is that it is very much do-it-yourself. That you write your songs, you put together the sounds that you want, kind of irrespective of what genre would tell you have to have this kind of song or that kind of, you have what you like.
5: Yeah, we kind of listen to a lot of different music, so I think it shows in the songs themselves. But yeah, we're not like experts at like recording or anything, but like you learn along the way, and we're like, oh, let's just actually the studio started as I wanted a pool. I was like, oh, but I'll start, I couldn't afford it, so I was like, I'll build a little pool house instead. And my friend tall guy was like, well, make it bigger. And then I was like, oh, maybe I could put the jam spot in there, and then it just ended up being way bigger, and then I still don't have a pool, but we have the studio.
4: So the on the vinyl, there is a photograph on the very front with everybody. It looks a little like a tiny home from this angle.
5: Yeah, it's like 16 by 24 about, and it's overlooks the mountain and Big Bedeck, and it's very creative space. So, and every time we do something in it that feels good, and you know, it'll evolve too. So
4: I want to ask about River Swell. That's the track that people will be familiar with. Tell us about that one.
6: Well, it's about a gentleman that I know from Mabu. He doesn't live in Mabu all the time, and I've told the story a few times, he moved home to a friend of mine's place, and he didn't really let him know he was coming, and he had gone through a divorce, and he goes, well, I'm moving in. He's like, oh, well, when are you leaving? And he's like, this was in April. He's like, oh, probably October 15th. And then my friend said to me, Jerome, he goes, you know when I found out he was staying until October? I was like, no. And he's like, when you did? And he started brewing this putrid liquor in my friend's kitchen. And like he had sending us videos, which is kind of the artwork on Riverswell you'll see. It's kind of based around, he had like a Lay's Pringles can as a filter going into this bucket, and he would make it in like big 8 2-liter bottles of pop, and he'd be like, oh, and he kind of talks like this, and he goes, why don't you have a little sip? And I'm like, I'm not drinking that River Swell. And I mentioned it to the crew, and I was like, and Brian's like, I think I got an idea. And it just morphed from some terrible, terrible liquor that's literally on the stairs going down to the basement, and he's drinking. It costs like 32 cents a bottle. And we just thought it was really
5: would
6: fun.
5: Would not recommend.
6: Yes.
4: doesn't pair well with anything. No.
5: Yeah, so we kind of wrote a moonshine song, I guess.
6: Yeah.
4: This is Lookout Tower from their brand new album.

0: That is brand new from Lookout Tower. That is River Swill. And I have Brian Picard, Rankin McEachran, and Bethany June in studio. That's the female voice in this band, just joined for this album. What brought you into Lookout Tower?
1: Oh, well, where did we meet? We were at the
2: Blueberry James, where I met you.
1: Yeah, we met briefly there. And then we were all playing a gig as sort of like a, I think there were like five different bands in the Piper's Glen near Egypt Falls there. And I met these two. And I think he invited me to open for them at their gig in Iona.
3: And oh, then,
2: yeah. I think you did two songs. You were like, well, let's just get her.
3: Well, we looked at each other, me and Brian. She started singing, I think, Wild Man Time. And you could hear a pin drop. And we were like, who is this lady? And why haven't we ever heard her play before? And we're like, do you want to open? And you were,
1: yeah.
3: You were like, uh-huh. And then you're like, do you want to join the band?
0: Now, stylistically, was it a jump to, because this is sort of a swampy sounding, bluesy sounding band. Mm-hmm. What was that like to come into that sort of genre?
1: Yeah, I mean, I definitely like, I love bluesy music and would listen to it. Don't play it myself very much. So it was kind of like fulfilling a little bit of a dream in that sense of getting to like play like a little bit like rockier, swampier music. But yeah, it seems to be a good fit as far as like the vocals, surprisingly enough, because I feel like I have like a pretty like fairy-like voice.
0: Well, there's a real contrast. I mean, between the two voices, there's a real contrast between you, which makes it interesting to hear. When you started to sing together, did you have to adjust a little bit so that the voices would go?
3: I don't feel that way, personally. No. I mean, I think we just kind of wanted to see where it landed.
1: Yeah.
3: And kind of each other's strengths. And then Brian.
2: Pretty natural.
3: Yeah. And I don't think there's anything that we've done differently. I mean, Brian also was singing with us so much, too, that it's like we were always focusing on harmonies. And then her coming in, it just felt it made it more powerful. Mm. And it made it just, it's distinct, and you don't hear it very often.
0: Yeah. And it opens it up, too, right? When you get that third voice in there, you can stack up and do a lot more different things.
3: Yeah.
0: And just thirds and fifths.
2: Just for that third vocal, you'd have to, like, one of us would have to sing falsetto or something for you record. And I was like, oh, okay. Let's turn that down in the mix. But it's nice with Beth, because there's some songs they almost duet, like, which is kind of beautiful, you know.
0: The producers on this album, it's self-produced, but also Mike McKenna Jr.
2: He's
0: a very well-known singer-songwriter, ECMA nominated award winner. He's getting a lot of attention. What was it like working with him?
2: It was great. I was just chatting with him for a while before we started the album. I was just like, oh yeah, and I like his albums a lot and his style, and he's just a nice guy, so I was just chatting because we were looking at some producers and stuff. I was like, I don't know, like, you know, when it doesn't click. And he's like, I could help you guys out. Like, I was like, oh, because I was like, we don't want someone to fully produce it because we kind of know what we want. But he was like, oh, I could help you out there if you just want like an ear to. So he was just like, every time we recorded something, we'd just go back and forth, and he'd be like, oh, maybe try this, or, you know, like little things. And it's like, it was great. It was awesome.
0: Was there something that thematically tied, because everybody writes a lot, there's probably double the number of songs somewhere, but when you narrow it down to the ones you have, sometimes there is a thread, and even in the ordering and the sequencing. Was there anything like that happening on this album?
3: I mean, it's funny when we kind of just have this thing where we don't want to go like, we kind of, Americana is what someone's going to say, that's what defines you, whether it's blues or rock. But we've always kind of made the deal that if it sounds good and we like it, why can't it make an album? I mean, it doesn't mean we're going to have an R&B song drop tomorrow, or, you know, a classical pianist song. But it's funny. It's more, we've noticed this on the other albums. It's after the fact, people start going, what's the theme? And then you start looking at it and you go,
2: oh, this one's nostalgia.
3: It was nostalgia, and we didn't know at the time, right? Mm. So it becomes this nostalgic, like, it's looking back, it's like, oh, it was about lost loves and lost opportunities, or lost days because of hangovers from River Swill. You know, it's just kind of this looking back on the times that were. And I don't think we necessarily had a an idea that that's the ship we were going to take off on, but it's kind of where it landed unbeknownst to us. Like if you take Love in the Wind or you take Backseat Blues or Old Friend, like yeah. they're really, or even Valley Song, they're almost related. Like we don't write a lot of love songs. Brian, what do you always say? We write sad songs for happy people. So, and we don't know it. We're like, we are happy people. So, I think that's just kind of the route that it took. And we went, wow, we wrote love songs where we never really wrote them before. And I mean, Beth with Old Friend, that was a little bit of a catalyst song. Too. That's a love song, mm-hmm. you know?
0: Yeah. I want to ask you about Old Friend and the writing around that. Because it is, I'm just looking at the lyric sheet and there is a little bit of heartache in that a little bit. But what happened? Tell me about that.
1: Well, it was definitely written from a place of heartache and, kind of triumph as well through that, I find. And it was a song that I wrote years and years ago, but I never really played it live. I just didn't feel confident in that for some reason. And then I met these guys, and I guess I must have played it somewhere.
4: They were
1: heard
4: like,
1: it.
4: Love that song.
1: Yeah. And I was like, okay, well, let's play it. And then if you listen to the song, you hear like Brian and Ranka doing these like soaring harmonies in it, and it just adds so much power. And I feel like it just breathed a whole new life into it.
0: Did it sound a lot different when you were doing it as a solo artist?
1: Not a lot different. It just sounds a lot bigger, I'd say, which is fun.
0: We're going to listen to Old Friend, and that's from the brand new album that we have from Lookout Tower. It's called Lost at Foxglove.

0: 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It's 5:30.
1: This is CBC News serving Nova Scotia. Good afternoon. I'm Andrew Lamb. Here's what's making news. In Ottawa, a bill that aims to protect victims of sexual and intimate partner violence is expected to receive third reading in the House of Commons today. The bill would criminalize the sharing of deep fakes. That's where artificial intelligence is used to generate fake but realistic photos and videos of real people engaged in violent scenes and sexual acts. The bill was amended to allow a court to order a company to take down an image within 48 hours. A reporter asked Justice Minister and Central Nova MP Sean Fraser how confident he is that tech platforms would listen to what a Canadian court would order.
2: They want the same thing. They don't want their users to be at risk. They want to comply with the laws. To the extent that they have very real concerns that they want to talk through, I found that we've had an open opportunity to engage.
1: The Protecting Victims Act also aims to protect children from predators. Nova Scotia Education Minister Brendan McGuire says a short story that includes a racist term for black people, which the Education Department removed from an online grade 12 English course, is not on the province's approved resource list. Ernest Hemingway's The Killers was made available as part of the self-guided course. The 1920s short story has the N-word 12 times in a derogatory way. The story was removed after a parent, who is also a CBC journalist, brought to the attention of the course mentor. Following a cabinet meeting today, McGuire told reporters that teachers can use their own judgment when deciding what resources to use, but he says he understands why this story caused offense.
3: This is an unfortunate situation where something was brought into the classroom that was deeply offensive, and we're working with groups to make sure that this doesn't happen again. But we've got to allow some flexibility with teachers to be able to, and educators to be able to bring in resources.
1: The province says it has several processes to guide how resources are brought into classrooms, and they must pass a bias evaluation. Nova Scotia's culture minister has called a meeting with library officials in the Annapolis Valley in the wake of word that five branches will close next month. Library officials say their hand was forced because they can no longer overcome operating shortfalls. They say they've warned for years that this could happen. Culture Minister Dave Ritzy says he has a key question for the meeting.
4: How did we get here? How did we get here from a decision point of, you know, it's a devastating decision to close libraries, and we want to make sure we understand how we got to that point.
1: The CEO of Annapolis Valley Regional Library says without a change to the provincial funding formula, which has not changed since 2020, other regional libraries will face similar choices as hers. June marks National Indigenous History Month, and Dalhousie University is helping improve Mi'kmaq history past and present by making changes to one of the most popular websites in the world in a marathon event. CBC's Josh Hoffman was there.
5: To mark National Indigenous History Month, staff and students at Dalhousie University held a Wikipedia edit-a-thon on Wednesday. Information Science Associate Professor Stacey Allison Casson helped organize the event.
6: An edit-a-thon is a group of people coming together. Typically, you're editing or working on articles on a particular topic.
5: The topic is Mi'kmaq representation in arts and culture. Allison Casson says there are major gaps in online information, even for people you may have heard of.
6: We just did a page for Catherine Martin, who is a Mi'kmaq filmmaker and producer, and she had no page, even though she has an Order of Canada.
5: Student Michelle Garcia-Burgos says it's important to educate yourself about where you live and the local cultures.
7: Especially with Halifax and Nova Scotia and Mi'kma'ki having so much, like, both past and present culture and history and values.
5: Wikipedia is not only one of the most popular sites in the world, but editors ensure its content is accurate and responsibly sourced. Allison Casson says hopefully their work will not only help more people learn about Mi'kmaq people and their culture, but it will give them the credit they deserve. Josh Hoffman, CBC News, Halifax.
1: Finally, Nova Scotia's health minister says the province's physician recruitment efforts are paying off. The province had a net gain of 199 doctors over the past fiscal year. Health Minister Michelle Thompson says making licensure easier and investing in infrastructure have helped boost the numbers.
8: I think I would say that really it's about ongoing momentum. You know, we really have tried, and we've talked about some of the recruitment activities that have happened over the last number of years. And I think once you kind of get that pipeline and that momentum going, I think it's easier.
9: The new additions largely come from international recruitment and new med school grads. The bulk of the international recruits come from the UK and US. And that is your CBC News for Nova Scotia.
10: Thank you, Andrew. The forecast for Cape Breton calls for clear skies tonight. We're looking at a low of 12 degrees Friday, a mixture of sun and cloud, the high 20, 12 along the coastline, a risk of frost Friday night, and then Saturday cloudy with a 60% chance of showers and a high of 13. So 25 right now. The Humidex is 26. And we are listening to Lookout Tower's brand new album, Lost at Foxglove. And there are a couple of tracks that you will recognize and some new tracks that we're going to play. Here's one that we've played a couple of times on the show. Let's listen to this. It's the second track on the album, and it's called Valley Song.

0: Lookout Tower. The album is called Lost at Foxglove, and we're loving the vinyl on this. I'm in studio with Brian Picard, Rankin McEachran, and Bethany June, and it's red vinyl. It's old school. It's just beautiful and old school. I know that there are people who are listening now who love vinyl just because. But are you surprised at who gets as excited about this?
1: Well, I love vinyl, so it's like my dad had them, and I didn't listen to them for a while, but when I got my dad's old collection again, like maybe 10 years ago, that's when I was like, oh yeah, this is great. So I kind of got into it, and it's just like, you know, the physical aspect, the lyrics on it, and, you know, just holding it is kind of like, it's worth a lot, I find. So,
0: do you feel a sense of accomplishment, Bethany, when the box comes in and you lift it out and you pull the wrapper off? What does that feel like?
2: Yeah, it definitely does feel like there's a sense of pride for sure. Like, look at what we made. Like, we can hold it in your hands. Yeah, it's a tangible kind of excitement, you know, like unboxing it and like seeing the color, like putting it on for the first time, listening to it.
1: Yeah, it's funny because it takes months and then you have it and it's just this one thing.
2: Yeah.
1: You know, like it takes a lot of time to do and then it's like...
0: Well, you were talking about how you recorded this. We were talking about Mike McKenna's participation. He's in Montreal. Your mixer was in Montreal. Some of your instrumentalists were on the mainland. And you were in this wonderful building in Inverness County or wherever, somewhere in Cape Breton Island where we won't tell people. But, but so all of these pieces are coming together. And there was a time when that would have been unthinkable. To come up with a product of this quality with that sort of configuration. Tell me how you pull all of this together.
1: Well, we kind of like to do, like I say, everything by ourselves, but like we like to record live off the floor too, so like probably like 80% is like drum, bass, and guitar, and we just take the best take and then we add to that. But that's how they did it, you know, back in the 60s and 70s, and that's kind of like the sound we're kind of, well, that we love, so hopefully it translates.
0: There are, and the thing about this album is you can tell it's live off the floor. You can tell that people are making these sounds. The ECMAs were here a couple of weeks ago, and they talked a lot about AI. And in fact, you can move around in any number of platforms and get whole streams of sorts of music where no human being has touched it, and it sounds like it. But I mean, are you hearing that in the musical world that you encounter now?
3: Yeah, I even have friends that are like, they'll sometimes be like, listen to this, and it's like Nelly's Country Grammar sung by an Irish woman in Celtic music, and they're like, isn't this fantastic? I'm like, it's cool on the surface, but. You know, on the, I think there's just something about being able to make it yourself. Like anybody that's doing AI, I mean, that's not our jam. I think we're pretty vocal that we're, you know, we'd like to make like somebody make posters or make album covers.
1: Yeah, we always hire people to make.
3: We always hire people to make stuff, and I mean,
1: it's more expensive, but then you have something cool.
3: Yeah, and you have artists, and then you have people that you're working. We get contacted all the time. I mean, we're not like this massive band or anything, but we'll have people contact Brian all the time. Like he'll say, like, who did the artwork on that, and who did this for you? And sometimes I think, you know, we've often said about like our live shows, like we like to play in old country halls and bring in bands and bring in food and make an event. I think a part of it is sometimes people, it's not that they're not capable of doing it, they're almost afraid to put in that effort, and I wish more people would, because they can.
0: And your album release is tomorrow night.
3: Yes.
0: And where is it exactly?
3: Brook Village, Highway 252. That's my territory. On the 252, the Brook Village Hall. That's doors open at 7. We've sold a whack of tickets. It's going to be a time. Garrett Mason's coming down to kick off the show for us, which we are super honored and pumped to have him. And I think he goes on stage just after 8. And we're going to have food, and it's going to be a good time.
0: It's an event.
3: It's an event. You're making an event. You need to make it worth people's money, and you want to make it into a party, and hopefully we'll make it that way.
0: We were talking about sometimes how voices are just suddenly magic. Something happens on the stage or in the studio, and you were talking about this song called Love and the Wind. Tell me about that one.
2: Wow, how would you describe that one? Like a song of
1: longing? We say it's like our Disney song.
3: It's our Disney song. Because
1: the melody is very like, it reminds you of like a Disney movie.
3: Let
1: and stuff.
3: Me show you the way.
1: But they sang it together as a duet and it sounds so good. And towards the end, it kind of, the story builds up a bit. So, you know, but yeah.
2: It's a very pretty song.
1: Yeah,
3: it's just about, you know, I think everybody can relate to, you know, maybe if you're lying in bed with a loved one, then you got to go to work or you have to go. And so it's about going out on a fishing boat when, you know, you don't want to go. And then sometimes tragedy strikes when, you know, people leave and there's still longing and questions are being asked. But it's really, I think the idea really came from Brian had this beautiful guitar melody, and it just made me think, oh man, imagine just it's raining outside and you're lying in bed with your loved one, and imagine if you didn't have to go anywhere, because I think everybody knows that feeling. And that's kind of where it came from.
0: Let's listen. This is Love and the Wind.

0: Lookout Tower, and that's from the album Lost at Foxglove, which will be launched officially tomorrow evening at the Brook Village Hall. Lost at Foxglove, but where is that a reference to a song?
1: Named the studio Foxglove, so we want to do a live, but it's not quite all live, so we're like, what about Lost? So, like a bit of a head in space kind of thing. Yeah.
0: How long has this band been together in one configuration or another?
1: Actually, I got an email years ago. Really, 4 years ago, released Smoke Over Sound. So that's it's 4 years or so.
0: Yeah.
1: But it kind of, we took a couple different forms. Like, we lost Franzi for a while. He plays bass, and he was out back in Austria for years. We're just a three-piece, like a drum and guitar.
2: Yeah.
1: Now, now we're a five-piece with so it's just been fun,
0: There is, in Inverness County now, there are a lot of people sort of under 45, under 50, who are living the creative life. They're making choices that they want to live the authentic life and doing, piecing it together. And it seems that this band kind of fits into that zeitgeist that is going on, particularly, I'm sure it's all across the island, but you can name people who are doing that right now.
1: And I feel like the island's always been like that. Like, people always came out here, like, especially in the 70s, like, so many creative people came out here. And, like, in the band, we keep saying, like, well, there's only Rankin that's from here. So we're all, like, Beth's from Ontario, I'm from New Brunswick. And so I guess you all find a way to come here because it is kind of, you can do that stuff on your own,
0: Yeah. The track we're going to play for people right now is called The Champ. Who wants to talk about that?
2: Oh, The Champ. The Champ is The Champ was a song that came to be. I told a story the other day to a guy. We were just messing around, getting ready to jam, and a friend of ours, tall guy, Brian LeBlanc, we were going in, he put a blanket around my shoulders, like I was he's like, let's go, champ. And Brian started playing the guitar, and the drums hit, and the song is not much different, I guess.
1: He started singing it like Mike Tyson, because it's about a boxer. And then he started singing like Mike Tyson, and I was like, we're laughing and stuff, and then we're like, well, it's kind of good, actually. What about you lose a Mike Tyson impersonation?
2: And just sing it, and that's kind of what happened, and it was just It can be looked at in two views. It can be looked at as, a boxer going to the ring, but I kind of like the idea of it's that guy that everybody knows when they go to the bar, or used to know, when he comes in and they're like, uh-oh, the champ's here, there's going to be trouble, and he's kind of he might not be as tough as he used to be, but he's still pretty tough.
1: Yeah.
2: And you don't want to mess around with him. And then I kind of got my with Beth, too, I've always had the dream. I tell Brian, we laugh at it all the time. I'm like, do you think we could, like, for the next album, get, like, three gospel-singing women from, like, down south to do this? And Beth's like, oh, I can hit the... And Beth's doing this line, and I'm like...
1: You laid a couple vocals, and...
2: excuse me. And it was just like, I was like, oh, yeah, that's what I've been looking for. It's
1: And then we're having fun. We're like, we should shoot a music video for that. So we ended up, like, we're like, can we rent a boxing ring somewhere? And then Bette dressed up as the boxer with, like, anyway. It was hilarious. And then Willie Stratton from Port Augsbury, because he shots a lot on VHS, and he was always like, oh, if you guys need, like, help and stuff, we're like, do you think you could, film something? And he was like, hell yeah. So he was like, so we just recorded the music video all on VHS, and he edited it and stuff.
0: So you got to be the boxer.
3: Yeah. I got to be the champ.
1: With Steven. With an actual, like, boxer that, like, Rankin trains with. He's, like, a trainer, and he's, like, he is, like...
2: Stevie Graham's his name. He runs the South in Jiddick, and you got to tell him the story about after you did. Stevie's the best. He's the best.
3: He's so passionate. I think he called me 2 or 3 days before we were filming and was like, hey, Beth, so nice to, like, kind of meet you, and I'm looking forward to it. So let's, like, do some character building here. Like, what's our lore? What's our story? He was so into it. So we kind of built, like, a storyline. And if you watch the video, Stevie, there's a training montage of Stevie, and it's amazing. Like, he's doing the thing.
2: Yeah.
3: And then
2: can do it,
3: my training montage is ridiculous because I don't know how to box.
2: She's drinking and smoking cigarettes.
3: Yeah, pretty much.
0: Well, this is going to be a fun... Where do we get to see this?
1: It's on YouTube,
0: this ought to be a lot of fun. Yeah. Can you throw a punch now?
3: Oh, yeah. Oh, watch yeah. out.
2: And what did he send you after?
3: He sent me a hat and a t-shirt sweet, yeah. With his, he runs a gym out in Judic with, it's called The South with the brand on it. And it's my favorite hat. It's a great hat.
0: Awesome. Tomorrow night, the party. Start time is?
2: Doors at 7. Music can start just after 8 with Garrett Mason. And then he's going to play for a little while. And then we're going to get up and smash some songs out.
0: Well, it sounds like it's going to be a great time. Thank you for coming in today.
1: Thanks for having us.
2: Oh, thanks as always, Wendy, so much.
0: And we're going to hear The Champ this afternoon. The album is called Lookout Tower, Lost at Fox Glove.

0: Sarah McDougall with Blanket Skies.
1: That's a pretty song. We are going to take a short break now. When we return, the late physicist Richard Feynman devised a mathematical equation to figure out if it's best to stick with your go-to restaurant order or to try something new.
0: Yeah, you definitely need math for that. But his bad penmanship meant that the solution was lost to science until now. Stay tuned. I'm Chris Howden.
1: And I'm Neil Kirksall.
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3: Hi, Steve Sutherland here. Friday on Information Morning, with youth unemployment at 14%, we're going to take a look at summer job prospects for young people in Canada this year. And on the topic of jobs for young people, we have an interview with the Minister of Fisheries about a new program that's bringing lobster traps and rope splicing into Nova Scotia schools to expose students to careers in the seafood industry. All that plus our world-famous quote of the week coming up on Friday.
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4: Ideas is now 60, so we're featuring listener stories. Today, a man in Ireland whose wife was terminally ill and how he still takes inspiration from an episode we did on Shakespeare. Coming up on Ideas.
5: This is CBC News. It's 7 o'clock. Good evening. I'm Andrew Lamb. Here's what's making news in the Maritimes. In Halifax, in the area of Dutch Village Road and Alma Crescent, buildings surrounding an unstable crane have been evacuated and nearby streets shut down. Halifax Regional Fire and Emergency says a mechanical issue was identified with the crane. No one is trapped and no rescue was required. An assistant chief with Halifax Fire says the crane has to come down as a precaution. Residents of evacuated buildings could be out of their homes for about 24 hours. In New Brunswick, the province has announced details of its school lunch program that will start this fall. Families will pay $4 per meal for students in kindergarten to grade 8 and $5 per meal for students in grades 9 to 12. The Liberals had promised a more generous pay-what-you-can program during the 2024 election, but backed away from that promise, citing cost. Premier Susan Holt says families who are not able to afford the program will be subsidized by community organizations.
6: We are sharing the cost of the program with our partners like the Meals on Wheels and CDC that you've seen here, different operators in different corners of the province. But from the family's perspective, it's a pay-what-you-can model because you can pay full cost, you can pay the affordable price, or you can get the complete support to have it be zero cost. So for the parents' perspective, it's a pay-what-you-can model. From the government's financing perspective, it's a shared cost behind the scenes between all our partners.
5: The government has allocated $26 million, including a new investment of $7 million for the school lunch program in 2026-27. A new report says Health PEI could have saved tens of thousands of dollars by not using private employment agencies to hire interim senior managers. The report looked at the pay of six senior managers supplied to PEI by a private employment agency. It found that if Health PEI had hired them directly, it could have saved tens of thousands of dollars. For example, Health PEI paid a private agency $30,000 more a month for a chief operating officer compared to if it had hired them directly. Sherry Griffin is PEI's Assistant Auditor General.
7: I think they knew they had to make changes to their pay structure to attract the talent they were looking for, and there was a lot of turnover in early 2025 with members of their executive leadership team, so I believe they felt they needed people in those positions, and this was a route to do that.
5: Health PEI says five of six recommendations on a previous AG's report about executive salaries and raises have been implemented. And professional rodeo is coming.